0: The panel blurb describes fantasy writers as the extreme jugglers of the writing craft. Is that true for you?
1: I'm not sure. I think writing panel descriptions for writers' festivals is quite the dark art.
0: How dare you?
1: And, I think, to make people interested, I'm not sure. I think, you know, fantasy has moved very...
0: But the panel blurb describes fantasy writers as the extreme jugglers of the writing craft. Is that true for you?

0: in terms of readership anyway.
1: Well, and it's interesting, isn't it? Because we've seen a lot more TV versions of various fantasy stories in recent years, Game of Thrones, Lord of the Rings, you know, and they rely very much on that kind of very familiar tropes of fantasy writing, you know, the kind of vaguely medieval, very feudal relationships. It's pretty standard. Do you think that skews people's ideas of the range of things you can find in fantasy writing?
0: Well, I guess that's always been true. I mean, it's a very broad genre. It encompasses all kinds of things. But I guess when many people do think of fantasy, they do think of Lord of the Rings. They do think of the sort of the medieval technology with magic and so on. But it is much broader than that. And I mean, some people have argued that, you know, all fiction is fantasy on one level. But yes, I do think the sort of capturing of the middle ground through, you know, film and television, Harry Potter as well, you know, all of that has given people perhaps a particular idea of what fantasy means. But at the same time, it's also massively expanded the readership. No longer a walled-off genre, that's for sure.
1: Yes. What kind of fiction did you read when you were young, Garth? Was it all fantasy or a range?
0: No, I read everything, and I still do, and I always recommend that to beginning writers as well. It's important to read very widely. Non-fiction was something that I loved back then and still do as well. But I did read a lot of fantasy and science fiction, and historical fiction too is another one of my great loves, but also thrillers. And in fact, you know, almost everything that I write myself, you know, are books that I want to read, very much influenced by my childhood reading. So, you know, my Left-Handed Booksellers of London series, for example, are thrillers with fantasy, because I love both those things, and combining those things is something that I really love to do. Newt's Emerald is a Regency romance with magic, though it's actually being reissued as a romantasy now, that being a current hot trend in publishing.
1: Oh, that's hilarious, isn't it? So it's been rebranded.
0: Well, yeah, and of course, I mean, I used to just call it a romance with magic, but of course, romantasy is a much better term. I wish I'd thought of it, although, you know, all those years ago. But of course, it's all about helping readers to find books. Genres, category in bookshops. It's all about, you know, leading readers to books that we hope they'll like, and then hopefully expanding, you know, beyond that. So I guess that's why you get all the sort of subcategories of fantasy as well. Again, it's to help people find the kind of fantasy or the kind of science fiction or the kind of detective story or the kind of romance that they want. You know, you get all these urban fantasy and high fantasy and, Regency romance and mm-hmm. romanticy and so on, and many, many more.
1: Yep, I remember hearing the term magical realism for the first time and going, wait, is this just fantasy for high art lovers? That just, you know, the branding is really interesting.
0: Yeah. That's respectable fantasy.
1: Exactly, yeah, things get a bit weird. Not fantasy. People often think too that fantasy readers are extremely devoted to the genre, you know, massively passionate. Do you think that's a fair characterisation? Are they more passionate than readers of other genres, for example?
0: I think all genre readers tend to be passionate about the things they love to read, but I think that's actually true of dedicated readers in general. And, you know, books lend themselves as something to be passionate about. You know, if you love books and you love particular books, I mean, sometimes people love one book. You know, they have one true love, and it's a particular book, and they want to tell everybody about it and share it with everybody. And sometimes that extends, you know, more broadly to an author's work and everything an author writes. I'm a Stephen King fan, for example. And then you get people who love whole genres. And of course, some of them will be, you know, enormously dedicated, and some will be casual. But I'm not sure whether fantasy and science fiction provokes a stronger love than other genres or other kinds of literature. I think they all attract

Now, Latika, we had this question last week that we listeners may remember, those very assiduous ones who listen very carefully. Hi, roaming team. Listening to the Poly Crisis podcast by Kate McKenzie and Tim Sahe, another podcast, they talk about how China is enabling developing nations, particularly in Africa, to leapfrog fossil fuels to electrification. I'd like to hear more about Africa and its changing role in the

0: world. Now, Latika, it is true that generally, I mean, it's something that sort of absolutely frustrates me. We only tend to talk about African countries, this extraordinary phenomenon that is Africa in all its different forms, in response to crises. Now, the current Ebola outbreak, for instance, in Congo is a classic example, and we're going to be following that in the coming weeks. But there really is a lot of change underway that tends to escape Western inspection, wouldn't you say?
1: Absolutely. I mean, here's a question for you, Geraldine. Which continent has Australia's Foreign Minister Penny Wong never visited in her 5 years of being Foreign Minister?
0: Is that true?
1: Mm-hmm.
0: I didn't actually know that.
1: And, you know, fine, we might all say, well, we might not have as many strategic interests or whatever, you know, qualification you want to put on that, not that I would agree with it. But Africa is in the Commonwealth. And I know it's very unfashionable to think about the Commonwealth, but it is the sole bridge we have between the Pacific and the African continent that doesn't involve China. I would think sometimes our foreign policy could be a bit more imaginative about what we could achieve there if we put the time and investment into it.
0: Yes, well, it would seem that sort of all eyes are on Africa at the moment. I notice President Macron is in Kenya, just trying to shore up the French attitudes or the attitudes towards France in Africa. And, of course, the Russians apparently never seem to stop, let alone the Chinese. But it's the energy revolutions that we're particularly intrigued by at the moment. They all have their own national contexts. There is a really big shift underway across the continent when it comes to renewable energy, as we're going to hear from Dr. Mark Akrofi. He's a research fellow for the African Institute for Sustainable Energy, and he's a consultant for the United Nations University Institute for Natural Resources in Africa. Here he is now. Dr. Mark Akrofi, welcome to Global Roaming.
2: Thank you for having me.
0: This interesting story, which a listener alerted us to, about changes, really dramatic changes in energy use in Africa, particularly this big increase in solar equipment buying in the last 18 months. Tell us what's going on.
2: Yeah, thank you very much for the invitation to contribute to this important conversation. So Africa's solar imports, or more broadly, renewable energy drive actually has been going on for quite longer than what we have seen in the past 18 months. And solar is dominant because it's the largest renewable energy resource that the continent has. In fact, about 60% of global solar potential is in Africa. So why we are seeing a lot of these imports in the past 18 months, I think, has to do with the current supply chain disruptions that we are seeing with the fossil fuel industry, particularly linked to the conflict in the Middle East.
1: Mark, what types of renewable energy are being taken up in Africa?
2: So we have hydro, which I will say is much conventional compared to the newer versions that we are seeing nowadays, like solar, like wind, like geothermal. So in Ghana, for example, we rely a lot on hydro. If you go to Ethiopia, they just commissioned their new hydro dam sometime, I think, last year. You go to other countries, particularly in West Africa, they also depend a lot on hydro. But now we are seeing more investment in non-hydro renewables, and solar is currently leading in that aspect.
0: And look, can I ask you this? Does this type of push tend to coincide with, does it run parallel with other real governance ambitions and groups that are within the countries that are making this push, who are really sort of trying to become more sustainable themselves? Like, yes, I'm trying to sort of work out whether it overlaps with imaginative governance.
2: Yes, governance is a very strong factor. And I have to say that Africa is under a lot of international, you know, pressures, you know, not to follow the same polluting path that much of the global enough countries are used to this. So

0: There's this whole idea that Africa can leapfrog to renewable energy technologies without having to go the fossil fuel path. So they have to, oblige by some of these international commitments. And there is also support from the international agencies like the World Bank. So currently, one of the major programs that is supporting renewable energy investments and governance, governments across the continent is the Mission 300. And this is being sponsored by the World Bank with the goal of connecting about 300 million households to electricity. So locally, governments are trying, they are enacting policies, for example, feed-in tariffs and also competitive bidding processes, just to encourage investment in the renewable energy sector.
1: And Mark, the big question, and maybe even the most important, how is all of this being funded? Where is the investment coming from?
0: So that's a very important question. So right now, the majority of renewable energy investment in Africa is coming from outside of the continent. And as of 2024, I think Germany was the leading investor in Africa's renewable energy. Even though domestic investments are also rising, I think about 47%, if I remember correctly, in 2024, have an increase from 35% in the previous year. So we are seeing that steady increase in domestic finance, but largely the finance is still coming from outside of the continent.
2: Now, does that cause any? I read that it does cause a few problems because a lot of the profits that do flow go outside the country. You know, this is foreign investment. So, are you getting enough internal yield for all of this?
0: Yes, so there are concerns around that in terms of, even the form in which this funding comes. So generally in less developed countries, where we have many of them in Africa, renewable energy finance comes in the form of loans. I think equity-based finance is around 30% as compared to the global average of about 50%. So there's key issues, not only in terms of the benefits going or the profits going to entities outside of the continents, but also there are justice and equity implications to that. So the competitive bidding that I did mention, if you look at policies that countries are putting in place, these bidding processes are actually open to also foreign, corporations. So one of the key issues is that because these foreign corporations are bigger and they are well-resourced, they can easily outbid, domestic, entities that are also bidding for these projects. So some scholars will they call this phenomenon transnationalization. Others describe it as auctioning Africa's energy transition, because they think that we have this solar, we have the wind, but because they are not being financed or the finance is not locally generated, there's no local ownership of that. So essentially, these are foreign investments that are sitting on the continent.
1: And is this energy transition equitable across Africa? Is it reaching those who need it the most?
0: Not really, not really. Yeah. So in terms of the equity, we can look at it at the community level in terms of the project implementation, and there are several issues in that. To build a solar, large scale solar array, you need very vast amounts of land. So there is so much evidence on how, local communities have been dispossessed, their livelihoods have been disrupted, and in some cases, even the ecosystems have been altered. And there are examples from that from Morocco, for example. They have the largest concentrated solar power plant in the world. And there are many documented studies that shows how, pastoralists and local people who depended on those lands for their livelihoods, have to, forfeit all those things. I've

0: covered a lot of those in my own research, even here in Ghana. And in terms of the project implementation also, you have this idea that, you know, the implementation is going to create jobs. People are going to get jobs. But the reality on the ground is that, you know, the more technical work is normally done by, you know, engineers, most of whom are not from this community or sometimes not even from the country where the project is being implemented. And after the project is completed, the expectation of many communities is that once we have a solar plant or a wind farm in our community, we should be able to have access to electricity. But again, in many cases, this is not the case because the connection cost to those plants is unaffordable to many of these rural folks. So there are those equity issues that still need to be addressed at a more local, you know, level.
1: That's very interesting. I recently went on a short trip to Papua New Guinea, Mark, and I saw myself the extraordinary differences between power supply in the city, like Port Moresby, the capital, and in the regional areas where I was, particularly in little health centres, for instance, which had no refrigeration for their pharmaceuticals, and, you know, frankly, extremely crude assistance for mothers in labour and babies, etc. And so far, it wasn't causing problems of, you know, we'd call social cohesion, but gee, I could see the possibilities for it. Is that what you're talking about? You know, particularly the regional urban divide?
0: Yes, there is that. And for large scale solar, for example, because of the land factor in urban areas, you wouldn't get that space. So many of these projects are sited in rural areas. And normally the objective of the project is to supply the power to the national grid. So you end up having this huge solar farm in a local community that doesn't have access itself, but that power plant is feeding electricity into the grid to ensure a more reliable supply to the urban dwellers. So there is that rural-urban divide.
1: So is this being faced? This is all obviously happening right now, sort of thing, this green rush. Are people starting to realise the potential for these inequities to grow?
0: Yes, there's a lot of discussions on these inequities now. And we have the international organisations like the ILO, the International Labour Organization, for example. So they came out with these just transition principles. And then we also have now the Just Energy Transition Partnerships, where you have countries, more wealthier global north countries, trying to assist mostly in terms of funding some global south countries like South Africa, like Indonesia, for example. So they are targeting the coal dominant regions to be able to, you know, transition to renewable energy, but in a more equitable manner. Yeah.
2: And what sort of international partners do African leaders say they want to work with in terms of extracting a fairer deal for how those critical minerals in Africa are sourced and produced and processed?
0: Yeah, for now, I'm not aware of any particular, you know, partnership in terms of choice that African countries are saying we want to work with this partner, want to work with this country for the critical minerals. But what seems to be consistent argument is that governments are now saying we want to own our own, you know, resources, we want to own our transition, and we want to be able to make more value from the resources that we export. So if you take these same critical minerals, I think in Africa, it's only South Africa that is able to process what they have, I don't quite remember if it's lithium or cobalt, but one of those, they do very well in terms of, you know, value addition. But you take other countries like Congo and all those mineral-rich countries, it's still a huge problem. And you have international different entities coming, but mostly I think the biggest player here is China. So it's hard to tell that this is a preferable, you know, partner. But then one thing that governments are actually beginning to, you know, emphasize a lot is that, you know, we need to own this process. And it's no longer about someone coming in to do this for us, or someone coming in to take this and say, we'll give you

0: this percentage. In Ghana, we had a big debate because we just discovered huge deposits of lithium. And the agreement with the company, the concession agreement, was that we're going to be getting 5% from that. And people were not happy. So I think through government actions, they have now agreed to push it to, they call it a sliding scale, between 5 to 12%, so that we can be at least able to make some revenue from that, other than getting just 5% from it. So there are some kind of, efforts being made in this regard.
1: Mark, this is such a fascinating interview. So one of the dynamics we hear a lot in Europe, sometimes in Australia, even here in the UK where I am, is that the green transition will make us more dependent on China, because wind turbines, solar panels, electric vehicles are mostly produced in China. Is there any similar concerns voiced in Africa about this?
0: For the China factor, I think China in Africa is a major player, and not just in Africa, I mean in terms of the renewable energy landscape globally, because it dominates in solar manufacturing, for example. So a lot of the solar panels that are installed in Africa, they come from China, and these are comparatively at lower costs. So without this relatively affordable Chinese equipment, many of the renewable energy projects in Africa, I think, will not be financially viable. But the key concern has to do with, the local capacity, because continuous dependence on imports is something that is not going to help Africa in the long run. Because if you look at where the materials for making these solar panels come from in the first place, a lot of them are also coming from Africa. And that's another important subject in the green transition that needs to be talked about, the issue of critical minerals. So you go to a place like Congo, they have the cobalt, they have the lithium. Even in Ghana now, we have lithium also.
2: Geraldine Duke here. We're speaking with Dr. Mark Akrofi here on Global Roaming, with Latika Burke, my colleague, from the African Institute for Sustainable Energy, about the rush in renewable energy across quite a few parts of Africa. You know, one question we haven't asked in all of this, Mark, is what percentage of people on the continent have access to electricity at all at the moment?
0: In terms of proportion, I can't put a number, but I can tell how many do not have access. And it's around 600 million, that's half a billion people do not have access to electricity. But then that is one side of the conversation. There's another part of it, even bigger problem that is hardly spoken of, and that is access to clean cooking fuels and technologies. More than 1 billion people on the continent still rely on solid biomass. And this is very bad in many ways. In fact, around 3 million people, mostly women and children, die from indoor air pollution as a result of using this solid biomass. So it's a big challenge in terms of the transition for Africa. But I think a lot of the conversation tends to focus on access most of the time.
2: Well, that goes back to the business of where this is being, well, generated and then distributed. So is there a conscious push, and we're talking about very different governments too, to sort of really try to tackle this question of getting it into areas where it's currently not there? I wonder if there are certain governments doing better than others.
0: More broadly, for the 600 million that they don't have access, there's quite a paradox in there, because what is happening is that a lot of these countries, like Ghana, for example, our installed capacity exceeds the peak demand. And the same example applies to countries like, I think, Senegal and others. So countries are actually producing more power than they are using. But then you have a certain proportion of the population that do not have access. And what explains this is a question of geography again. So these 600 million people that don't have access, estimates suggest that between 80 to 85% of them are in remote and rural areas. And these are areas that extending the grid is technically difficult, much more expensive. And from the perspective of the utilities,

0: is not cost effective. So they don't want to extend the grid to those areas. And in that sense, distributed generation using, you know, renewable energy like solar off-grid systems or having mini-grid systems makes a lot more sense. But then again, the question of investment comes in. And in this area, it's a very good area for private sector investment. But we have a tension in many of these African countries because the state, the power utilities are in most cases state-owned. And they control the grid. So energy planning is centralized. It's highly tied to the grid. So there's this tension of that, you know, utilities that are state-owned not willing to let in these private, you know, investors because they see them as competitors who are mostly interested in this distributed generation. So in dealing with that access issue, it's not entirely about not having enough power plants or not producing enough power, but there's, you know, a governance issue to it. And it has to do with some of these tensions that happen within the countries themselves.
1: All right, Dr. Okrafi, look, it's exciting but challenging by the sound of it. Thank you very much indeed for bringing us up to speed.
0: Thank you very much again.
2: Well, Geraldine, I think I'm indebted to the listener that recommended that episode because I learned so much. And it was one of those very vivid reminders that when you pull back the curtain on a headline, the story behind it can be very, very different. And it's a very important story to know and to obtain the nuance of. And I feel like that is a prime example.
1: Yep. No, I agree with you. And as I said, this recent trip of mine has just made this incredibly powerfully embedded itself in my mind about access. Like, you just assume electricity is everywhere. And it's just not.
2: This is your trip to PNG, Geraldine.
1: I'm talking about PNG. Yes, it's just not. And then this, if they have a little bit of electricity, the cyclone comes. This is one of the health centres we visited.
2: Yeah.
1: And they don't have virtually running water or electricity, and possibly another few weeks, you know. They haven't had it for a month.
2: I can't imagine life without electricity for a month, let alone a couple of days.
1: Quite. And I think what I got from Mark was also just the sheer scale of Africa. That's one of the things, you know, I think one of the mistakes, if it's covered at all, there's a sort of tendency to try to put people to cover the continent as a job lot. And of course, it's ridiculous, absolutely ridiculous. And I did think the way he highlighted the differences between, say, Ethiopia and Kenya and Ghana and Congo was really helpful. But just still that 600 million, no regular access to electricity, energy poverty, as they say, not having guaranteed access to electricity for at least 4 hours a day. So, yes, I would say watch that space, though.
2: Geraldine, that was really what stood out to me, was that even when you have the opportunity to potentially democratize something, which is energy, because we have this green transition and a green revolution and renewables and supposedly much cheaper, more versatile sources of energy, actually it's just entrenching existing poverty, existing inequality. That was a very sobering, I thought, insight that he gave.
1: Yes, but if you want to be glass half full, it's underway, it's on its way, and if they've got the means, I mean, as he talked about the sort of the business of recognising their own yield from it, you know, that they've found all these critical minerals that they'd better get decent yield from, a bit like our gas conversation here in Australia, you know, at least you're on the way. So, yes, I would say that thank you again to our listener. It's much.
2: And also, Geraldine, that you know, that's a very sophisticated, positive attitude for them to have.
1: Mm,
2: and
1: indeed.
2: Good on them. They should be demanding this.
1: Now, we do have some feedback, which we welcome because it gives us a sense of, you know, whether we're aiming at vaguely the right things that interest you. And this response from a listener called Jeff pertains to our discussion about the UK dramas, which, of course, have gone on and on, are still underway. Excellent work by

What a panel, right at the front line. And thanks to the Harvard Kennedy School for this recording. Our first from them, and we hope to bring you more. It's an extraordinary institution to spend time in. I did about 20 years ago now. Rose Gottemuller is from the Freeman Spogli Institute for International Studies at Stanford University and former Deputy Secretary General. What a panel, right at the front line. And thanks to the Harvard Kennedy School for this recording.

0: National Security and Foreign Policy, and Megan O'Sullivan was the moderator. She's the director of the Belfer Centre. I'm Natasha Mitchell.
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2: It's the global sporting contest that's supposed to unite humanity. But this year, the Football World Cup is being played in a country where armed officials have been rounding up foreigners and sending them home. So are the US hosts ready to showcase the beautiful game? And will the world feel welcome?
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3: Whew, it's been a fascinating few hours on ABC Radio National, but lots of stories that require a bit of hard thought. Nuclear proliferation on big ideas, energy transformations in Africa on global roaming, capital gains tax, argy-bargy on the breakfast wrap. Let's pause for a moment for a little light literature. Line Break every Wednesday brings you a poem, a few words carefully crafted to bring you a thoughtful perspective on a part of the human experience, just a little place to rest. Today's poem is called If I Go. It's a meditation on exile and the idea of sanctuary, and it's from Lulu Houdini, who's a Gamilaroi poet and midwife. Her poetry's been published by Mianjin, Overland, Red Room Poetry and Wakefield Press. Her debut collection, Ma Li, won the 2024 Black and Right Fellowship, and her second manuscript, River Page, was a finalist for the 2024 David Unaipon Award. 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Here's today's poem, If I Go.
4: I spend most of our time together in Argentina, alone inside the days we share. I begin to prefer the wild horses and the way they fight for their freedom, untangled from agreements and their positions, unlike the tango dancers at the Milonga who bring me to tears only to hide them, because you are always saying everything and I am always saying nothing, and I don't know who or what is holding all the power between us. I only know that it is not me. Tomorrow, I'll escape with a small bag, go to the thick trees of the bosque where I'm not watched, where no one will ask why I'm in Buenos Aires at night, alone in a city without a man, alone in a city not seeking someone. Yesterday, I walked past a nest that had fallen out of a tree near to where a boundary line pronounces Argentina, you, Chile, me. What happens if the bird comes back and it can't find its home where it last was? Will she feel it before she sees it? I tell myself this doesn't have much to do with us, or that now I speak in small and careful shapes, leave the bed before you flinch, or that now I am almost as good as one can be at hiding their notebooks and not touching on someone's injury. In the bosque, I'm here with the spirits who protect me, so I don't know why I feel just like the bird, nervous on her flight home after a wind more than weather. If there is sanctuary on the other end, will I feel it?
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3: 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There are enough of them. They're not going anywhere. We can leave them for a while. I'm talking about those niggly little things that intrude into your everyday life and just make it a little bit worse. 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They might not make them any easier to deal with, but at least you'll know you're not alone. 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
3: Go on. Treat yourself.
1: You deserve it. We really think you deserve it.
0: Okay, we love you. Bye.
2: Bye.
4: And I will be chatting with one of the Grill team just before 3 p.m. today. The World Today is next. They're looking at the growing backlash against the federal government's planned changes to the tax system. They've said they're going to stand firm on some things, but they might be open to some negotiation on other parts of it. Let's see how far that goes. And could countries like ours access geothermal energy, even if we don't live anywhere near volcanic activity? You'll hear about some new tech that could help us access this wonderful heat source. And on Crowd Science, why are sea levels rising more in some places than in others? This is a question from Australia from a listener, so it'd be fascinating to see how we're going compared to other continents. ABC Radio National, it's 1 o'clock.

0: planning to start a new life with the new man.
1: Hi, Damien Carrick with you. This is The Law Report on ABC Radio National. In Salt Lake City, Utah, 35-year-old real estate agent Kuri Richens, a mother of three, will spend the rest of her life behind bars for the murder of her husband Eric and a raft of other related offences. In handing down the sentence, Judge Richard Mrazek said,
2: "A person convicted of those things is simply too dangerous to ever be free."
1: Professor Tennille Brown is an expert in evidence law at the University of Utah and has followed the case closely. Tennille, how much attention has this case received in the US?
3: Well, I would say it's received massive attention. And when I was watching the live stream of the sentencing hearing, I was on just one tiny outlet called the East Idaho News, and there were 15,000, 20,000 people watching the sentencing just on that one outlet at that time. It's all over the local news. It's all over the national news.
4: And why do you think this murder trial and this sentencing has gathered so much attention?
3: Yeah, I think there's a lot going on in this case that really drew us in. This one is not ordinary. It's a woman who's the perpetrator, which is highly unusual. And then it's poison, which is less than 1% of all homicides. But it's also in a fairly wealthy suburb of Salt Lake. It's up in the mountains. It's an attractive woman. She's fairly young. She's presenting herself on social media as being this perfect mom. So there are all these things to pull our attention in, and it's surprising. And I also think people really wanted accountability. So I think there's another overarching story here about, I don't know what's happening for you all in Australia, but right now things are kind of falling apart legally in the United States. And there's just very little accountability for big picture wrongdoing. So we kind of still have this thirst for accountability. And it's very much at this micro level of individuals. But I think there's still something very satisfying for people to see someone doing something wrong and to be punished severely. I also think that there are a lot of other things going on with this being a case from Utah, where we have just so much sexism. And your listeners may not know that Utah usually ranks kind of dead last when it comes to gender equality. So there's a lot of perfectionism. There's a lot of performative mothering in Utah. There's a lot of the need to worry more about what people think of you than what actually is true. So I think there's a lot of that going on here as well.
4: We might come back to that later. There's also something about poisoning, something about offering food and drink and sharing conversation with someone as you watch them die. There's something particularly extraordinary about that kind of crime. It's not the normal physical violence which accompanies a homicide.
3: Absolutely. It's much more sinister. It's much more deliberate. In a cynical way, I think many of us don't want to live in a world where we can't trust the kind of kindness and the gift of food that is given to us, because it's such an ordinary thing. It's not like a gunshot wound after a fight or, you know, something where someone is responding with emotion and feeling very triggered. This is something very deceptive and very planned. And the fact that someone so close to you has access to your kitchen table and could easily poison you, I think makes it much scarier and much more freaky.
4: So there was a jarring, stark mismatch between Kuri's crimes as found by the jury and the image she projected out into the world. A pretty stark example of that is the children's book she published after the death of her husband. Tell me about that.
3: Yeah, so she went on a local TV show, a very popular TV show called Good Things Utah, and she promoted this book that she apparently did not write. She had a ghostwriter write, but she was talking about how her children, when they were grieving and those late hours at night when things were the most depressing, she really wanted some kind of book to read to them to help them process their grief, and she couldn't find it, and so she wrote it. And she had reached out to the TV station to try to get on air to promote this book. And so I think when people heard about that, and certainly the jurors, two of the jurors who spoke after the trial said hearing that she had written that book really shocked them as well. It made them think it fit into this narrative of her trying to profit off of the death and not spending a lot of time grieving, going straight into kind of entrepreneurial mode. It really rubbed people the wrong way. And if things were different and she hadn't been convicted of his murder, we might read those facts differently. And we might think that that was a very loving gift to her children. But now with the guilty convictions, I think it just puts that in a very different light.
4: The book was titled Are You With Me? And it's a self-published children's book. And it's about a father with angel wings watching over his young son after he's passed away. away. And I've seen the cover of the book, and the similarity of the man with wings to Eric Richards is pretty strong. So it's directly about her experience and that of her children.
3: Absolutely. And she's definitely presenting this as if it is this beautiful tragedy. But at the same time, the story that she was telling, or that her defense counsel were telling during the trial, was that Eric was a drug addict. He was a pill popper, that he had accidentally overdosed. And that's a little jarring. So for people who've experienced overdose, they're usually not out there writing a kid's book about the overdose. And so I think there were some question marks already in people's minds around her and in her in-laws, the family's minds, about how could she write a book about something that was just such a tragedy, that it wasn't like it was, you know, late stage cancer or something like that.
4: So she said he died of a drug overdose. How did the jury find that Eric died?
3: So the forensic toxicologist report showed that he had 5 times the lethal dose of fentanyl in his system. And the story that the prosecution told was that Corey had made him a drink, a cocktail, to celebrate her closing on a house. It was a big project that she was working on. And she claims that he had ingested the fentanyl, but the jury found that she had given him the fentanyl in this cocktail.
4: So 5 times the fatal dose of fentanyl was found in his system.

0: I'll bet you didn't know we're the biggest gambling nation in the world.
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9: ABC Radio National. There's always a little irritant in any given day. Have you noticed? I'm looking at you, kids who leave dishes on the edge of the sink, not in the sink. Should we care about these little gripes, though? Izzy White and her colleagues say yes. They've made a new comedy podcast called The Grill, which is on ABC Listen right now. Izzy, hello.
10: Hello. Thank you so much for having me.
9: It's a pleasure. Is it not best, though, to just suck up those little niggles and trudge on? Why should we give them oxygen?
10: That is a great question. I feel like we are inundated right now constantly with really life-altering problems, like really disturbing stuff. And so The Grill is where we focus in on the petty annoyances that we can all relate to, the tiny little gripes that really bring us together, I would say.
9: So this is like sacrificial gripes so that we don't have to deal with the bigger ones.
10: I guess so. There's a process of catharsis, I would like to think, in The Grill, where you kind of ignore the big stuff for half an hour and you talk about why cyclists are annoying at coffee shops or out-of-office email replies are annoying when they are specifically talking about the destination that you're going to.
9: Yep, if there are pictures, that's grounds for divorce. What about, yeah. I noticed one of the examples that you guys talk about is natural wine. It's like, how can they find something wrong with natural wine?
10: Listen, it is subjective. At the same time, we do make all the decisions because, you know, we've finally gotten this podcast, so what we say goes. But natural wine, particularly on the Melbourne North side where we're based, I just think it's a little overpriced and sometimes the sediment at the bottom is disturbing.
9: Yeah, I see what you mean now, tiny little things that you really zero in on until they really fill the screen.
10: So it's
9: you and your friends Ben Ilibucci and Tad Harrower. What are you bringing to this? What are your special skills that make you qualified to do this kind of podcast?
10: I would say, and I am biased, I would say that we're funny. I would also say that we love to whinge, and it is hilarious that we've somehow found a way to monetize that. But I think that we have chemistry. I don't know. You would hope so because we have the podcast now. But we love to reframe the small problems into something funny so that when you're listening at the beginning or the end of your workday, you might feel a little better.
9: I love, too, that you guys actually, it's quite hard to track you down. You have day jobs like real normal people, and so
10: yes.
9: You get the gripes that real normal people get, and that is a really refreshing thing. Izzy, it's been lovely to chat. I look forward to making a big, long list of things that annoy me now so that I can feel solidarity with you. Thanks for your time.
10: Thank you so much.
9: Izzy White, part of The Grill with Ben Ilibucci and Tad Harrower. It is on ABC Listen right now. You're listening to ABC Radio National on Conversations coming up next. Her mum wanted her to be a doctor. She wanted to be a performer. Diana Nguyen found a way to do both. Can't wait to hear more about how she managed that. It's 3 o'clock, time for the news. I'm Hilary Harper and I'll catch you again soon.

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9: ABC News. Good afternoon. I'm Noni Edwards. The Prime Minister says all levels of government need to do much better to improve living conditions in the Northern Territory's town camps. Five-year-old Kumanjai little baby was found dead late last month after being allegedly abducted from a town camp south of Alice Springs. After meeting with the girl's family, Anthony Albanese has told a media conference that governments can make a positive difference for people in town camps.
10: Clearly, the Northern Territory Government have had responsibility since 2012 for the town camps. Clearly, there's a need to do better, to make sure that the living conditions are improved.
9: A leading infectious diseases expert says NT health authorities have dropped the ball on public messaging about diphtheria as Australia experiences its biggest outbreak of the disease since records began. One person in the NT has already died from diphtheria, with 220 cases recorded across Australia, 60% of which are from the Territory. Despite federal health authorities warning the situation is very, very serious, NT Health and the NT Health Minister have not yet held a press conference. Infectious diseases expert Professor Adrian Esterman says NT authorities need to do better.
11: It's a communication thing. We have to have people who are able to explain the general population what it is and what they have to do, and unfortunately our governments aren't very good at that.
9: Federal opposition leader Angus Taylor is again calling on the government to block another group of women and children with not yet held a press conference. Infectious diseases expert Professor Adrian Esterman says NT authorities need to do better.
11: It's a communication thing. We have to have people who are able to explain to the general population what it is and what they have to do, and unfortunately our governments aren't very good at that.
9: Federal opposition leader

0: Welcome to Late Night Live, coming to you from Gadigal Land in Sydney. I'm David Marr. John Safran has been making mischief in books, on radio and on the screen for years, and he's now about to release a documentary called Shut Your Big Fat Mouth, John Safran, which explores the limits of what we can and can't say in Australia these days. Shut Your Big Fat Mouth shows him to be not quite the freewheeling troublemaker he once was. John joins us later. And we're talking to a scholar who reckons he's identified the original blind Freddy, not actually blind, but the idiot son of an aristocrat making a mess of his life in colonial Australia. It's a wonderful tale. But first to the United States, where Bruce Shapiro is standing by at breakfast time in New Haven, Connecticut. Bruce, welcome to the show.
1: Always good to be here.
0: Bruce, the war in Iran, is anything actually going on?
1: Well, there's a lot of to-ing and fro-ing, and clearly for Donald Trump, the war that he and Bibi Netanyahu started in February, which was estimated to be over in 5 to 6 weeks, 3 months later, is still an active problem. It gets less and less popular, yet Trump himself keeps threatening to renew military escalation, renew bombing, and then pulls back.

0: back. Look, the fundamental dynamic of this war has not changed, which is that neither side wants to lose face. Within the United States, even Republicans recognize that politically this was a war started without support, without an argument, and without an end game. And now the president has to decide how to get out of it. Yesterday he said, well, I'm ready to start bombing. But then he turned around and said, well, actually, Qatar and Saudi Arabia and the UAE have asked him to continue the ceasefire. The war is an immense political problem because everyone knows it is A, unpopular, B, is sending the U.S. economy, the economy of the Mideast, and ultimately the global economy into a tailspin. It completely overshadowed President Trump's brief trip to China. He's got a big problem on his hands.
1: And his approval rating is now pretty much lower than a president has seen for
0: years. It's the lowest second term at this point rating. It's down to 30%. Okay, he simply has not been able to get any traction outside of the quarter to third of the electorate who are the hard Trump faction, and this in turn, of course, has continued enormous implications the closer we get to November.
1: But there are quite a few reasons to think it isn't going to lead to a rout at the midterms.
0: Well, the math in the midterms has, over the course of the last week or so, changed in very dramatic ways. You know, listeners who were with us a couple weeks ago will remember that the Supreme Court and its Republican-appointed conservative majority very abruptly ruled that historically that majority minority or mostly black election districts making up for historic segregation in the Old South are now unconstitutional. And over the course of the last couple of weeks, we've seen Republicans rush to try to draw new electoral maps for the midterms, which have fundamentally changed the math. Start with Virginia. In Virginia, back earlier this spring, the state had voted a new electoral map that would have given Democrats, actually, four additional seats in Congress, four additional majority Democratic districts. Those have now been clawed back by the state legislature and an appeal rejected by the U.S. Supreme Court. Texas, Indiana, other states, even South Carolina, which is where there's exactly one black legislator, the chairman of the Congressional Black Caucus, James Clyburn, legendary elder statesman of black politics. Republicans are trying to gerrymander his district out of existence. And suddenly what looked like a very comfortable margin for Democrats retaking the House in the fall now is, you know, at best a 50-50 proposition.
1: Bruce, Australians look at this just in complete disbelief, you know, that this is all allowed. You can't do it in this country.
0: Well, it's a uniquely American problem, yep, having to do with the balance of power between federal government and state and the long, long, long tail of segregation,
1: yep,
0: which is
1: Jim
0: still
1: Crow.
0: With us.
1: Jim Crow's still hard at work. But Bruce, there's re-election is not everything that Trump wants here, because he's making sure that popular Republicans out there in America who have crossed him will be disendorsed. And,
0: well,
1: you know, the main game here for him is the absolute control of his party.
0: Yes. And look, this is sometimes being framed as retribution. I actually think that's a mistaken word. It plays into Trump's own

0: trope, I am your retribution. It is, David, exactly what you said. It is about dictatorial control of his own party. And we saw this over the course of the last week in Louisiana, where there was a Republican primary for the U.S. Senate. Bill Cassidy, conservative Republican in every conceivable way, economically, on abortion, actually on race, on all kinds of things, not a moderate Republican, traditional conservative Republican in that office for years, made the mistake back in 2021 of being one of the Republicans who voted for the impeachment of Donald Trump after the January 6th insurrection. Trump backed not one but two opposition candidates to Cassidy in Louisiana. Cassidy lost. And this is only one example. There's all kinds of folks at lower levels whom the MAGA wing of the party has gone after. In Indiana, there were six legislators who, Republicans, again, mostly conservatives in a pretty conservative state, who had stood up to an attempt to gerrymander Democratic majority or black majority districts out of existence. They were wiped out in a primary this spring as well. And now we're going to see, I think, something like that happen in South Carolina, where there was one lone Republican who, in a closely divided legislature, was enough to swing an attempt, suppress an attempt to very quickly get rid of Clyburn's district, which we were just talking about. Yeah. And that legislator, I think, is likely to be wiped out in the next round of primary elections. So, you know, this is the grip that Trump and his machine still have on the Republican Party. The interesting thing, though, is that even as his grip grows, and even as these redistricting victories, these gerrymandering victories rise, it's gerrymandering for a narrower and narrower Republican base. While the Republicans are giving themselves more and more majority districts, whether their traditional margins of voters will actually show up, or whether this will be a highly motivated Democratic wave election anyway, remains a very alive question.
1: Because nobody's particularly enthusiastic about the Democrats.
0: Well, we don't know this yet. There's some very big fighting going on among Democrats. We've had some progressive victories. Greg Planter and Wayne in Maine, Senate candidate, who totally outran the Democratic but much more moderate governor of that state to win the nomination for U.S. Senate to run against Susan Collins, a crucial race to take over the Senate if the Democrats have any hope of that. And there's a lot of enthusiasm for, at least at the primary level, for that kind of progressive insurgency, the Zoran Mondami kind of progressive insurgency.
1: People who want to actually do things.
0: Right. Whether that translates into a more broadly motivated Democratic constituency is the big question. I mean, with all of this Republican redistricting going on, the pathway forward for Democrats to win is to actually campaign, is to actually try to motivate voters, not rely on demographics to seal their victory. And the open question going into this year is whether all this alienation and voters running away from Donald Trump translates into a strong ground game for Democrats, and maybe translates into a strong ground game with Democrats combined with unaffiliated voters and more moderate Republicans just staying home.
1: Now, look, in the couple of minutes we've got left in this tight-packed program, let's get to the real filth. The $1.7 billion that the Justice Department is about to distribute to Trump and his allies. For what reason?
0: Well, okay. This is so complicated and so outrageous. It's very hard to pack in.
1: Two minutes.
0: Trump has been suing the IRS, claiming that the government seized way too much tax money from him a few years ago. At the same time, he wants to give a whole bunch of money as quote-unquote settlements to people who were accused in January 6th insurrection trials, etc., right? And the two now have been blended together in what is being viewed as a settlement with the IRS, in which Trump will withdraw his suit, which he withdrew the suit this week, in return for the IRS creating this Justice Department slush fund to people who were supposedly wrongly convicted or who've been pardoned by Trump, all those January 6th insurrectionists. Look, it's outrageous. It is also probably illegal. And if the trends we have seen in recent months in the federal courts continue, there are going to be a host of court rulings, cases and rulings challenging this. And it is very important to remember that despite the high-profile couple of Supreme Court victories that we've talked about, on one case after another, most recently just yesterday, the enforcement of immigration deportation arrest orders within federal courthouses, the Trump administration keeps losing and losing with ever stronger wording in rulings and injunctions by federal judges. So, you know, whether this goes forward is a question, but it's one of these big Trump symbolic gestures toward his MAGA insurrectionist base.
1: Bruce, thank you once again. Bruce Shapiro, contributing editor for The Nation, executive director at the Global Center for Journalism and Trauma. Back in a couple of weeks. Coming up, John Safran on the limits of offence.

0: Because the thing is, in the actual law, it says you're not allowed to display it. And by the way, there's different laws for different jurisdictions.
1: Yes, so I'm
0: just,
1: yes.
0: Please just accept I'm kind
1: talk
0: of
1: about, talk about the law in a general sense.
0: Yeah, yes. in a general sense. So you're not allowed to display a swastika, but you are allowed to display a swastika if it's in the service of, like...
1: attacking.
0: Anti-Nazism.
1: Yep.
0: So therefore, that sounds like, oh, that sounds easy enough. So if someone's got a swastika with a stroke going through it, then you are allowed to show that because that's showing you're against the Nazis or whatever. But then what happens when someone at a pro-Palestine rally comes with a flag that has substituted the Star of David with a swastika on the Israeli flag? Because from his point of view, I think his name's Al Yazbek, from his point of view, so he was the protester. His point of view, he's going, well, the Israelis are the Nazis, so therefore by me displaying the swastika in this form is me opposing Nazis. But for people who are, you know, supportive of Israel or for other people, they're going to look at that, or maybe Jewish people more generally, they're going to go, no, you're just displaying the swastika. For us, the way we're reading and interpreting is you're weaponizing the swastika in its conventional form. So it just showed how trying to, like, litigate and make these sharp rules on things is just so fraught.
1: And then and you do that, and you also look at Nazi gestures. And there's a very amusing sequence about the Sieg Heil and, you know, how to do a proper Sieg Heil. That's right. Okay. But the important issue here is not whether we can do Sieg Heils and whether we can show swastikas. It's what we can say, what Australians can now say about Israel and about Jews.
0: Sure.
1: But you don't explore that.
0: Well, there is another cut in the documentary, just so the listeners know, where I talk about what happened to Antoinette Latouf and explain how they used that as...
1: We had her on the show the other day. Very interesting.
0: Explain how this whole thing of weaponising claims that if you breach workplace contracts, therefore... you're not really suppressing someone's free speech because they're only being booted off their job because it's about a workplace contract agreement.
1: So it's not really about what either of the people that you interview are saying about Jews. I come back to this point because, John, I think it's really crucial. I would look to you for guidance on where the line is drawn about what can be said about Israel and what can be said about Jews in decent, perhaps rough and tumble, conversation. And this documentary doesn't go there.
0: I think it's a bit of weird when I can just instantly pull out that we talk about Al Yazbek and his swastika at their pro-Palestine rally, and we talk about the Antoinette Latouf case. But anyway, maybe a slightly sideways way of looking at it, I'd be going, because I'm a bit of a 90s kid, like I'm not just...
1: Yeah, I want to explore the 90s.
0: So you can't just sort of like essentialize me, to use some academic language, essentialize me as a Jew. I am a multitude. And so
1: not essentializing you as a Jew.
0: So from the point of view of me being a 90s kid and growing up with that subculture of button pushing, and I'm like, the most obvious example is hip hop, where suddenly you have to grapple with this idea of there's this music that seems very inflammatory, very violent in some cases, and you have to process it and go, well, this is storytelling, this is the context. I can't just dismiss it instantly because of... And I was totally willing to buy that. Also, for instance, in high school, I went to a Jewish high school and we learnt about Shakespeare and we learnt that, oh, he might have said this stuff in Merchant of Venice about that sounds a bit spicy against the Jews or whatever, but I kind of was told, oh, there's a context for things. And anyway, I basically was happy with this whole thing of like, yes, absolutely, you can push buttons. And so from that point of view, when we get to like modern times, 2026, I'm like, just as a 90s kid, is going, well, you know, I don't mind about people pushing buttons around Israel, if, you know, and like, I've got a right there. Like, it's not this big, like, drama for me, but I would say there has to be a bit of equality in poking bears. That's where it gets a bit weird. That's just my personal thing. Mm. That so for instance,
1: the bear poking test. Yes,
0: yeah,
1: I like
0: so,
1: this.
0: So for instance, just say the Biennale is every so often it gets in trouble for. You know, there'll be people in the Jewish community go, well, you know, why is there this artistic work that features this terrorist or whatever? Or why is this DJ saying glorify the martyrs or whatever like that? And then, and from my point of view, it's like, oh, that's all fine pushing buttons, but it's like, it's a bit weird. Like the Biennale isn't poking bears around all these other things they could be poking bears. So it's a bit of a...
1: Does there have to be a quality of bear poking?
0: I think so, that yeah.
1: Well, really?
0: No, there doesn't have to be, but you have to kind of go...
1: But there's a kind of interesting war going on at the moment, John.
0: Yes.
1: You know, they're the bears out there.
0: So, but what's your... I've just said that I'm happy for bears to be poked around Israel. So what's the... I don't understand what you're asking.
1: I have not understood an aspect of your documentary.
0: Yeah.
1: Where I was looking for... I was looking for help on an issue that confronts us as journalists every day.
0: Yeah.
1: Pretty much. Every day is an exaggeration, but often. And I didn't find the help that I was hoping for from there. And I was unsure, and you've clarified now, I was unsure how free you still wish the giving of offence to be in that field.
0: Oh, totally. But as I said, I just feel... there has to be a bit of an equality of bear poking in some ways, or else the experiment isn't fair.
1: On ABC Radio National, this is Late Night Live. I'm David Marr, and I'm talking to John Safran about his fascinating documentary, which is about to appear on SBS, called Shut Your Big Fat Mouth, John Safran. John, what do you understand the connection is between that's offensive and... that makes me uncomfortable. Are you interested in that comparison?
0: Well, I am interested in... I don't think that things that are on the veneer come across as offensive are necessarily what we should be worried about and are offensive on a deeper level. So I'll give you a real clear-cut example.
1: Yeah.
0: Is if you're a politician, you can be in Parliament and you can say, you can send people to war and use... all the nicest words, no swear words, use euphemisms, be very polite. So you're not being offensive on a surface level, but obviously you, on a deeper level, that could be really offensive.
1: Oh, yes, if you know how to do it.
0: And then equally you could just have people who aren't as, you know, quote-unquote educated, you know, and they don't know the clever ways to express yourself, so they might express themselves in rougher ways, with swear words or whatever, or with more in more kind of rough and tumble ways. And so on a surface level, they can sound offensive, but maybe what they're calling for isn't offensive. So, yeah, I think offence is a very bad barometer of what's offensive.
1: Because it's a two-way thing, isn't it? If I say I am offended by what you say, this is a statement about both ends of the conversation, isn't it? It's about me and it's about you.
0: Yeah.
1: And therefore, as you say several times in the documentary, it's such a subjective measure.
0: Sure.
1: What's offensive?
0: But I think I'm a storyteller, and I think Australia is so behind, lacking in, like, discussions of the different angles of offence, that if I do a documentary, I tell a story and go, well, you know, if you consider this... you also have to consider that. And yeah, like the big one being about around religion, where it suddenly becomes, okay, if we're going to try to comb out homophobic hate speech, that's like a slow-moving train crash towards having to address, well, what's in the Bible, the Quran and the Torah, and the fact that, you know, in churches, mosques, temples, synagogues, you have preachers quoting directly the most popular holy books that have what, through 2026 inner city secular modern eyes, just seems like the worst of the worst homophobic hate speech, like talking about that men should be killed if they... So if they engage in gay sex. So therefore, I think that was in fact the initial thought of why I wanted to do this doco all these years ago, was it was about how religion seems to be dodged around when... like, it's just too hard. And like that. So, yeah, and so that's an example of what I think, what I was trying to get from the doc. I wasn't like, what the hell am it's not my fault, David, that I can't draw all these lines about exactly where what's in and what's out.
1: No.
0: But I kind

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1: It's the global sporting contest that's supposed to unite humanity. But this year, the Football World Cup is being played in a country where armed officials have been rounding up foreigners and sending them home. So are the US hosts ready to showcase the beautiful game? And will the world feel welcome?
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2: Coming up after the news here on ABC Radio National, it's time for PM, and then it's the Religion and Ethics Report with me, Andrew West. And tragic news the past couple of days out of San Diego, where there was an attack on a mosque. But this attack recalls an enormous tragedy that occurred much closer to home in Christchurch, New Zealand, an attack on a mosque by an Australian gunman. We go there for the last in our series, After the Storm, Rebuilding After Tragedy.

That family will, we understand, be moving with the broader group. There is this uncertainty about the exact timing of it. That is still to be arranged there. And while camp officials are telling the ABC explicitly that they are not aware of any moves at this point, clearly this is spreading through the local community, other camp officials and members of the Syrian government bureaucracy. That family will, we understand, be moving with the broader group. There is this uncertainty about the exact timing of

0: community, city after city. It's a pretty harrowing thought to think of these masked ICE agents with their flak jackets showing up at stadiums. It doesn't look like very much of a welcome sign to visiting fans from around the world. And we've seen violence, unfortunately, inflicted on people while they're being apprehended by ICE. I mean, we've even seen U.S. citizens who've been killed by ICE. We've seen Native Americans scooped up by ICE. I mean, Fran, the depths of depredation there are kind of off the charts. Native Americans getting scooped up. So, I mean, we're looking at a very serious problem. And when ICE officials or the head of the Department of Homeland Security, which oversees ICE, have been asked about this, they've been pretty clear that they're keeping their options open. I mean, Mark Wayne Mullen, the current head of the Department of Homeland Security, was asked about this pretty directly in a recent interview with CBS. And he said that they will be there to do their job, which is to monitor immigration, customs, and enforcement. He was not willing to say that they would not go into stadiums, that they would not do mass arrests. He was not willing to go on record to say that.
1: There's a couple of other points of contention. One is Iran, and Iran has been indicating sort of first that they wouldn't come, most latterly, I think, that they will come. President Trump says Iran will be there, but given the intense conflict between the United States and Iran, do you think it is likely that Iran will compete, and will that go smoothly?
0: Iran has a tremendous incentive to participate in the tournament. It's a big symbol of resilience to issue to the entire world. Quite frankly, President Trump and his administration also have an incentive for Iran to participate. You wouldn't know it from the comments that Trump is making on Truth Social about them not necessarily having their safety guaranteed. What I mean by that is there have been players on Iran, the men's and women's national teams, who have played abroad and done gestures to express discontent with their government at home. There's a decent chance that that could happen again at this tournament. So if the Trump administration were thinking steps ahead, they'd be keen to have Iran show up and maybe show some discontent toward the regime at home, which would be a propaganda victory for Trump. Instead, we've seen them do everything but roll out the red carpet for Iran. And I guess I am concerned about safety of the players. I'm even wondering if some will get into the country who have a history of playing, or rather training with the Revolutionary Guard, because there's been statements from Secretary of State Marco Rubio that if you are with the Iran's Revolutionary Guard, you won't be allowed into the country. So there's still a lot of open questions, which is kind of surprising given that the tournament starts in only a few weeks.
1: Given what you just said there about some of the players not being necessarily in tune with the regime, here in Australia, we recently hosted the Asian Women's Football Cup, and there were several of the Iranian women's football team that sought asylum and were granted asylum. Is anyone anticipating that kind of action at this World Cup?
0: Wow, that's a really interesting question. I mean, I think given the fact that the relations between the United States and Iran are piano wire tense, to make an understatement, there's all sorts of possibilities that could emerge. If the Iran's men's team show up in the United States, there could be potential efforts to defect to the United States, which would be a huge coup for Donald Trump and for Benjamin Netanyahu in their attacks on Iran. So I think that there's a lot that's possible. And that's exactly what I was referring to before when I was mentioning that abroad, these players on the men's and women's side have demonstrated that they are not in tune with the governing regime at home. And it would be wise, in a way, for the Trump administration to allow Iran and make them feel welcome. So a lot of open questions at this stage. And, you know, for those people that say politics and sports don't mix, I don't know how you can consider the question that you've just set on the table, Fran, and still consider to believe that.
1: Jules, thank you very much for joining me.
0: Thanks for having me.
1: That's Jules Boykoff. He's an author and former professional soccer player. And the FIFA World Cup kicks off on the 11th of June and runs through to the 19th of July and is going to be huge. Well, that's it from me for tonight. Thank you, as always, for your company. Remember, there's a longer version of my interview with Lise Doucette on ABC Listen or wherever you get your podcasts. I recommend you have a listen and share it with a friend. That's it. I'll see you tomorrow. Have a good night.

0: experts like this developing their skills and expertise on the wider world, and that we also showcase an Australian lens on the wider world. You know, the more myopic we become, I think the more dangerous it is for all of us everywhere. Enjoy the rest of your festival. Please thank Will Partlett and Elizabeth Buchanan.
1: The machinations of Putin's peculiar, particular world of power.

0: as it happens in the audience of this session at the Sorrento Writers Festival, was longtime former ABC Russia correspondent Monica Attard. Had I known, I might have pulled her up on stage with my guests. Associate Professor Will Partlett from Melbourne Law School and the Centre for Public Integrity. He's author of Why the Russian Constitution Matters, co-author of The People's Guide to the Australian Constitution. Dr. Elizabeth Buchanan from the Australian Strategic Policy Institute and co-director of the Polar Warfare Studies at West Point Military Academy's Modern War Institute. He is author of Red Arctic, Russian Strategy Under Putin, and So You Want to Own Greenland. And if you're at the Sydney Writers Festival or the Make Good Festival in Bundanon across in New South Wales, I'll see you at one or both. Look for B in our audience on the Big Ideas homepage to find out more. And you can email us, bigideas@abc.net.au. Next week, journalist Lisa Wilkinson joins me. Now, you've heard of the story of the Titanic disaster, but have you heard of the story of Evelyn, its only Australian survivor? She was a young nurse from rural South Australia, set on seeing the world at a time when women's lives were very constrained. But she was a powerful rower, adept at Morse code. It's almost like the Titanic disaster, tragically, was waiting for someone like her to show up.
1: Well, she only ever gave two interviews, and that's the reason why this story never got any bigger than really sitting in the dark cobweb corners of the internet. One of the things I discovered is that, like so much of history, our history is told by men. And everything that I was seeing on the Titanic was stories being told by men. So I knew that there was an opportunity there when I discovered that there were so many incredible women on the Titanic. There were 434 of them. And they were everything from political activists to the highest paid, most famous movie star in the world at the time, the most celebrated fashion designer in Paris at the time, a big game hunter, don't condone, but wow, big game hunter, female at the turn of the century is extraordinary.
0: On the Titanic.
1: Yeah. Suffragettes, these incredible women. And I couldn't understand why their collective story had never been told, but I also knew that they were going to help me tell Evelyn's story.
0: And it's incredible what Lisa Wilkinson unearthed. She joins me on Big Ideas next week with a live audience from the Victorian goldfields town of Castlemaine. I'm Natasha Mitchell. Catch you next time.

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0: Now, Latika, we had this question last week that we listeners may remember, those very assiduous ones who listen very carefully. Hi, roaming team. Listening to the Poly Crisis podcast by Kate McKenzie and Tim Sahe, another podcast, they talk about how China is enabling developing nations, particularly in Africa, to leapfrog fossil fuels to electrification. I'd like to hear more about Africa and its changing role in the world. Now, Latika, it is true that generally, I mean, it's something that sort of absolutely frustrates me. We only tend to talk about African countries, this extraordinary phenomenon that is Africa in all its different forms, in response to crises. Now, the current Ebola outbreak, for instance, in Congo is a classic example, and we're going to be following that in the coming weeks. But there really is a lot of change underway that tends to escape Western inspection, wouldn't you say?
1: Absolutely. I mean, here's a question for you, Geraldine. Which continent has Australia's Foreign Minister Penny Wong never visited in her 5 years of being Foreign Minister?
0: Is that true?
1: Mm-hmm.
0: I didn't actually know that.
1: And, you know, fine, we might all say, well, we might not have as many strategic interests or whatever, you know, qualification you want to put on that, not that I would agree with it. But Africa is in the Commonwealth. And I know it's very unfashionable to think about the Commonwealth, but it is the sole bridge we have between the Pacific and the African continent that doesn't involve China. I would think sometimes our foreign policy could be a bit more imaginative about what we could achieve there if we put the time and investment into it.
0: Yes, well, it would seem that sort of all eyes are on Africa at the moment. I notice President Macron is in Kenya, just trying to shore up the French attitudes or the attitudes towards France in Africa. And, of course, the Russians apparently never seem to stop, let alone the Chinese. But it's the energy revolutions that we're particularly intrigued by at the moment. They all have their own national contexts. There is a really big shift underway across the continent when it comes to renewable energy, as we're going to hear from Dr. Mark Akrofi. He's a research fellow for the African Institute for Sustainable Energy, and he's a consultant for the United Nations University Institute for Natural Resources in Africa. Here he is now. Dr. Mark Akrofi, welcome to Global Roaming.
2: Thank you for having me.
0: This interesting story, which a listener alerted us to, about changes, really dramatic changes in energy use in Africa, particularly this big increase in solar equipment buying in the last 18 months. Tell us what's going on.
2: Yeah, thank you very much for the invitation to contribute to this important conversation. So Africa's solar imports, or more broadly, renewable energy drive, actually has been going on for quite longer than what we have seen in the past 18 months. And solar is dominant because it's the largest renewable energy resource that the continent has. In fact, about 60% of global solar potential is in Africa. So why we are seeing a lot of these imports in the past 18 months, I think, has to do with the current supply chain disruptions that we are seeing with the fossil fuel industry, particularly linked to the conflict in the Middle East.
1: Mark, what types of renewable energy are being taken up in Africa?
2: So we have hydro, which I will say is much conventional compared to

0: towards the moon. I said that we do not leave Earth, but we choose it. And that is true. We will explore, we will build, ships, we will visit again. But ultimately, we will always choose Earth. We will always choose each other.
1: Beautiful words, weren't they? As the Artemis II...
0: I said that we do not leave Earth, but we choose it. And that is true. We will explore.

0: your
1: Absolutely.
0: Ethic. Yeah, as you say, I think it's very conspicuous in the work in the most delightful way. I suppose to think about that for a second, though, when you were designing those iconic chairs, for example, back in the 1950s, were you thinking zeitgeist or timeless?
1: Oh, zeitgeist, I think.
0: Yeah, capture the moment, yeah?
1: Yeah, I think so, yes. And it didn't always work, of course, because it was very experimental and we were working with different plastics technologies that, you know, hit and miss. But the one that really did work was the Numero series, which is moulded resilient polyurethane foam. And we were very pleased with that because we ended up with a chair that was just three components, the moulding, the cover and a base. It was very simple and very affordable and readily manufactured. And it did well until the automotive manufacturing company that took it up realised that they'd strayed into furniture, which was not their core business, and they just pulled the rug on the whole project.
0: Oh.
1: Yeah, that was the story of my life.
0: Yeah. At that time, as you were doing that, you said it was very experimental. Can you tell me about any, I don't know, conspicuous failures that you might have had at that moment that taught you something? I'm sure there were many, but you know what I mean? We always learn from those failures, especially in design. Anything in particular that came out of one of those failures?
1: I would say the stem chair was...
0: Oh, gorgeous, yeah.
1: ...really pushed. That's rotationally cast polyethylene. And so it was using the same technology that was used to make crates, you know, very cheap, strong crates. So I'd have to say the wonderful thing about that time was that people were adventurous. We could take ideas to manufacturers and they would say, oh, what a good challenge, and they'd get stuck into it. So the chemists, all sorts of people on the floor, the assembly line. I don't know what it would be like now because we've lost a lot of that manufacturing capability. But it was an exciting time. And, you know, to make a big leap, it also, I feel incredibly fortunate to have been a young woman at the time of the liberation movements, when we're all questioning all sorts of assumptions in society about the way families worked, about working life. And as I've often said, being part of that has always, it's left me with the feeling that anything's possible. And it's just not true anymore.
0: That was exactly not true. That was exactly my next question. Do you feel that's possible these days? And
1: no,
0: I'm hearing absolutely
1: no,
0: not.
1: That's why I'm here, you know, as an old activist trying to change things. It's against all the odds.
0: You're listening to By Design on ABC Radio National with me, Anthony Burke, and I'm with Australian designer Mary Featherston. Mary, let's talk about mid-century again. Let's keep that conversation going because a lot happened at that time, obviously. You were establishing your design identity with Grant in the furniture that you were making. You were thinking about interiors. You were in conversation with Robin Boyd about architecture, who designed your home, of course, which we'll get to in a second, I think. But when we think about that work now, we kind of have a lot of nostalgia around the 1950s and the mid-century period, even though it's super popular. But at that time, it was all adventure, wasn't it? As you were saying, even radical. You said it was all possible. Did you get a sense of radical in that moment when you and Grant were working at the beginning of your furniture enterprise, if you like, the radical bit?
1: Well, Grant had done a lot before I knew him. I mean, all his early work was long before I knew him. He was already established as a experimental furniture designer, and then he'd spent many years really building with a couple of other guys an extraordinary furniture enterprise, which really mass-produced metal frame furniture, incredibly successful. But that was, people are not aware of those designs because they were very simple. I think they're very beautiful and very affordable, but they went into the, you know, the contract market in the main. So he already had all of that under his belt. But then I think we were both excited by particularly Ron Boyd's designs because they were very adventurous, very beautiful, very thoughtful. And I think that I learnt an enormous amount from that it's possible to create very rich, fluid spaces using simple rectilinear elements.
0: What was that conversation like with Robin? Was it a sort of a bump along, joyous, experimental thing? Or was it more sort of hard fought between different positions?
1: Well, I think that Grant and Robin had worked together a lot and had a lot of mutual trust and respect. And then we worked together with the expo chair. So that's, you know, we had a lot to do with Robin then. So I think that we were always in close sympathy, but Robin was always, as everybody will know, trying to alert society to things he felt needed to change. And so that took up a lot of the conversation.
0: Just trying to imagine the three of you sitting around and having a glass of wine or something and having these conversations on an ongoing basis, and what a kind of a heady design conversation that would be.
1: Yeah, but I didn't know at the time. I mean, this is the problem, isn't it, with life, that, you know, as I look back, I think, gee, that was a wonderful project, and they were fabulous people to work with. You know, it's happened many times. I've been very lucky. But at the time, you think, this is it. This is the way it's going to be forever. And it isn't. You know, it's fabulous until it just
0: it's not.
1: Yes, yes. But so, you carry it with you, I guess, you know, it keeps you hopeful.
0: So, look, while the design-facing community, for want of a better word, is still enamoured with mid-century design, I'm curious about how it landed at the time. I'm sure you had your critics. Was it an easy reception? Did it land in a kind of a welcome Australian context? Or was it really, like, what is this? You know, who are these people with this?
1: Oh, I think it depends on which part of the market, if you like, you look at. Because certainly in terms of house design, that would have been very unusual. It's only really in recent time that house design has had a shake-up. And I think that, I mean, this is a very personal view, but I just think that architecture's become so inanimate with architectural flourishes that quite often the living spaces, the interiors, are, you know, a bit forgotten.
0: Yeah, right. We've lost sight of what's fundamentally important.
1: Yeah, and I think that Robin would have hated the facadism that's going on. You know, you get a fabulous facade and you walk through and the interiors are crap.
0: Yeah, generic, you know, rubbish, yeah. So, I mean, 1970s, that was an important year for you, wasn't it? A lot of things came together in that year.
1: Yes, well, we had just moved into the Boyd house, which was not just a house, it was, our brief to Robin was for a space that would house our private and our work life. So it included studio, darkroom, workroom, as well as domestic spaces. But we wanted them all sort of to link together seamlessly. And that's exactly what he did, of course.
0: Can I quote you back to yourself here? Because I read something where you wrote that about your house that Robin designed for you. A more intimate space is being used for relaxing dining, computer-based work, and the taller space adapts for formal dining, project meetings, large-scale prototype making and photography, hot air balloon making and flying, children's large-scale block building and swinging on a 7-metre long swing. That sounds amazing.
1: And a hospice as well. You had to add that it was where both my mother and Grant spent the last few days, you know, time of their lives. So it has been an incredible space, really.
0: What an incredible brief, though. What an incredible imagination of what the space could be.
1: Yes. But as I say, I think that it really has, it's given me a language of space.
0: So coming back now to then this renewed interest or popular interest in mid-century work, what do you hope people are actually rediscovering then in that work? Do you think it's an aesthetic alone or something much deeper?
1: I think it's livability. I think it's that there's much more focus in mid-century houses on, we say design is important because it's about making experiences possible. And I think that mid-century houses often consider that very thoughtfully. You know, here is a nice place to sit and look out at a view or the garden and read and be quiet, or here is a space to have a noisy party. You know, it's more thoughtful design, I think. It's human-centred design more.
0: I think in that quote I just read out, it seems like it's the breadth of life that is in encapsulated in the idea of a home that we've lost sight of.
1: Yeah, and I think that's a really important point, that not only does good design make things possible, but it can also prevent things happening. Well, I should say design can make things possible, but can it also prevent things happening? So I look at a lot of, you know, interior spaces and I think, well, what could you do in there? Where would you sit comfortably? Where would you have a, you know, how would you have a party there? Or what does it do for kids?
0: This is By Design on ABC Radio National and I'm Anthony Burke. And I'm speaking with designer Mary Featherston and I'm discovering the intimate relationship between activism and design in her long and illustrious career. And Mary, it's time to talk a little bit now about education and your long association with what education spaces are and how we should be thinking about them. Can you kind of just give me a sense of where this started for you? At what point as an interior designer and someone who was making beautiful furniture with Grant, how did you then pivot to education?
1: Well, I think it was when I became a parent for the first time. Well,
0: that would make total sense.
1: Yeah, and realised I knew absolutely nothing about babies or children, nothing. So I started reading, trying to understand what this was all about. So the more I read, the more fascinated I became. And then it became time to go to school. And when I, you know, we first went through the school doors, I couldn't believe that it was so antediluvian. It was pretty much the same as I'd experienced decades ago, you know, on the other side of the world. So I've been asking the question for a long time.
0: What was it that shocked you the most? When you think back to that moment, you go, hang on, something has to change here.
1: Yeah, good point. That it didn't reflect the view that I had come to about what a child was. My view was children are very curious. They like to be very active. They, you know, in those early years, they're constantly moving around, experimenting, testing, discovering, making. And suddenly, none of that. You know, you're in a classroom, you sit, you comply, and you listen, and you listen, and you listen. And I was very puzzled about this.
0: I can't let that go without asking you, like, specifically what annoys you the most about this, the moment we're in now with education design. I mean, the system is broken. I think many people would agree with you, absolutely. But trying to put a finger on where the fix begins is a wicked problem.
1: I think it's both very simple and very complex. It's as simple as saying, for goodness sake, take account of what children are and how they like to be in the world and how they like to learn and how they're actually driven to make sense of their world. So that's, you know, simple. And everybody who's been around children knows that to be true, that they're highly motivated to find out. So they arrive at school with a whole lot of stuff already in their heads, lots of ideas, experiences, questions, passions from their unique lived experience. And they also arrive at school, they've already acquired a language. But then what happens when they get to school is that they're told, well, that's all very fine, but it's quite irrelevant to what you're going to do here. This is about real learning. And the worst thing, I think, is that they say, well, that stuff in your head is, a lot of it's, you know, trivial, incorrect misconceptions. Instead of saying, wow, you know, you've got a lot already in your brain. How can we help to develop that? And, you know, sometimes children know more about things than adults do and, you know, the other way around. But it's about setting up systems, processes where everybody contributes to learning. You know, we come together as a group with a common creative project and we all bring something to that and together it's synergistic. We create something that's much greater than any individual.
0: I'm thinking about your work in 2000s in the Dandenong High School, and there you very quickly seemed to very quickly, as you say, brought together the idea that we weren't just designing classrooms, we were designing entire relationships between space and learning and experience, the kinds of things you've just been describing. But one of the other things that you did, and you just touched on it, was collaboration. You brought on people, the students, the teachers, the people, the stakeholders who were in the room together. These days, that kind of community consultation process that I think you were probably championing at that point. So, you know, it's there are good versions and there are less good versions of that. How important is that, or do you see it happening in the right way today, is probably the right question.
1: Look, it's something I'm grappling with at the moment. I think there are two different things. One is the collaboration is incredibly important and increasingly recognised as such. But the collaboration between kids, students and teachers is one thing. But the work that I did, we then embarked on this action research project. It was a typical design process, you know, analysing the needs, what are people actually doing and how do they want to do it, how many, for how long, all of that stuff. But that is a very detailed, sophisticated... This is sophisticated spatial organisation. And I don't think that you can do that for every project. What I'm wanting to test is whether we could arrive at some principles. If you say that this whole thing is driven by values and beliefs about children, about learning, and about the role of school in society, that's another important thing, then can we arrive at some principles that other people can work with? Because there's no shortage of great design skills. You know, there's very sophisticated design skills now, which were not available even 20 years ago, I'd say. But we need the design brief. It's not there at the moment. And in fact, I would say that, you know, the department is turning out scores that are not good for traditional use or what I anticipate they might need in the future.
0: You're kind of describing an ecology of experiences rather than a machine for learning.
1: Exactly.
0: And that's the flip that's necessary.
1: It's a big flip.
0: It's a huge flip indeed.
1: It's a big flip, but if you say collaboration, very important. So if we want the kids to collaborate, they need to see adults collaborating.
0: Which model means, behaviour.
1: Yeah, yeah. So you put together teams, you know, ideally three teachers, which means you've then got something like 70 kids, but you've also got the real estate of three classrooms plus the corridor. So you can then subdivide that. There's enough space to do it.
0: So, Mary, if you think about those principles again and those ideas, how applicable are they outside of the education space, do you think, to other areas like commercial or even the home?
1: Well, I think that's the one place where that... Because I struggle with this. I want to be able to say, you know, it's like and be able to refer to something that people are familiar with. The only thing I know that gets close to it is contemporary workspaces, office spaces. They're often very inviting environments that are made up of a variety of settings for people to relax, work hard, meet, you know, that you get something like the range of experiences I'm talking about within one space, and people are free to move around.
0: So I'm struggling now to whether I should be referring to you as a designer or an activist. Can you help me out here? What's the right moniker now?
1: Well, I think it's activist, but it's activist to encourage people, particularly parents, to consider that there are other ways to create schooling. I think that's where it starts. We've got fabulous research about curiosity, experiential learning. It's just not getting through to the coalface.
0: So there's more work to be done.
1: Oh, yeah.
0: Yeah, the project hasn't finished yet.
1: Yeah.
0: Well, you started off talking about your furniture and the idea of beauty there. And what I've seen happening across your wonderful design career here is that idea of beauty has now morphed into this conversation about learning and children and the ways in which we are in a space together and the best ways of doing that for these kinds of outcomes. So it's beauty written again, but in a different kind of language there, which I think is just so wonderful to hear you talk about. Mary, thank you so much for joining us on By Design.
1: Pleasure.
0: Mary Featherston, AM. Talking with Mary, she so easily communicates a real sense of the power of design to make change, but only with a genuine commitment to the essential collaborations with people, places and environments that make up a project. From students, teachers, designers and researchers, Mary still clearly wants to learn from us all. Her reframing of her practice from designer to advocate is really interesting and speaks to the urgency and the need for new design outcomes, but also the absolute imperative to invite everyone into the conversation if we want to get meaningful outcomes that will last through the generations. Do you have a favourite Mary Featherston design or experience? Mine is definitely the R152 contour chair from 1951. It's the definition of iconic. Let me know what yours is. 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Delta Goodrum and Eurovision fans, I want to point you to our Eurovision episode in case you missed it, where I speak to the design team behind her Eurovision performance this year, a performance that earned Australia a place in this year's finals. Yes, I can hear you cheering. A great reason to follow the podcast on ABC Listen or elsewhere if you are not already. This is ABC Radio National's By Design. I'm Anthony Burke. We spend most of our days using ordinary objects that make our lives easier. A chair, a cup, a classroom desk, a light switch. They fade into the background of daily life. But each one carries a story of ideas, materials, people, and the decisions that shape how we live. This show is about uncovering those stories. Each episode takes a closer look at the everyday, the objects we rely on without thinking, and reveals the design thinking behind them. From iconic pieces to overlooked essentials, we explore how design transforms simple things into tools that support, comfort, and connect us. Because once you start to notice, nothing is really ordinary at all. Welcome to Extraordinary Everyday. I'm Anthony Burke. These days, you might fling one over your pyjamas for a heroic dash to the bins, or lounge in it while conducting the very serious business of weekend breakfast. But dressing gowns weren't always this relaxed. Once upon a time, they were downright fancy, the sort of garment that suggested you might also own a velvet smoking chair. So let's wrap ourselves up and wander into the stylish design history of the dressing gown. Nicole Jenkins is a fashion historian and is rather passionate about this particular piece of clothing. Hi, Nicole.
2: Hi, Anthony.
0: Rather passionate about this particular piece of clothing, are we?
2: I am a little bit. I am very fond of dressing gowns, and I think everyone should.
0: Right. Well, look, I'm not a dressing gown person myself, so what am I missing out on?
2: Oh, you are indeed missing out. I mean, in your intro, you alluded to the multifunctionality and how versatile the dressing gown is, that you can wear a dressing gown doing almost anything. You know, it's a private domestic garment to be worn mostly at home, but it, depending on how good it is, how nice it is, you can wear it pretty much anywhere, certainly not limited to just taking out the bins, you know. People in the past have worn dressing gowns to do all kinds of different things.
0: Like, God forbid, wearing a dressing gown to the shops?
2: Oh, absolutely.
0: Let's get a bit of the history then. When did the dressing gown first come to be worn by Europeans?
2: Well, I think it's probably a garment that has a very, very long history. We sort of mostly know about them. It's about the 18th century, but I think they probably go back much further than that, because I think we've always worn clothes according to our needs. And I think that we've always needed, well, you don't walk around your house naked, do you? We've always had garments that we've worn around the house. So the advantage of a dressing gown, the secret to the dressing gown, is that because it is an intimate domestic garment, that it has the illusion, the cover of something that you're wearing when you're relaxed, you know, without having to worry too much about other people and what they think. So it's kind of outside of fashion in theory. You don't have to wear your corsets, and you don't have to, you know, wear all of the layers of different garments that you might normally wear when you're going out in public. You might not wear boots, for example, or all the other things. So it has a lovely sort of relaxed comfort look that I think those of us in the 21st century can understand and identify with.
0: So what were those first European dressing gowns? What did they look like? Were they substantially different to the kind of thing I'm imagining today?
2: Well, they've always reflected fashion of the time, but originally they came to us via Asia from various Turkish and Chinese or Japanese or various garments like the kimono. The earliest dressing gowns are the what we call the banyan, which is a man's sort of dressing gown. It's a very fancy garment. Quite rich, wealthy men of the upper class wore them, and so they reflect the status of the other garments in their wardrobe. But they're quite fabulous outfits. The NGV here in Melbourne has a wonderful banyan from the 18th century that is made of beautiful, rich silk brocade, and it's an extremely fancy garment. You might wear it at home to smoke your cigars in the privacy of your library, perhaps with some of your closest chums.
0: So why did people start wearing them in the first place? What was it about them? It was just that relaxed nature of being at home, or was there something else going on?
2: Well, in the past, clothes were very sort of defined by their purpose, and so you had lots of different types of clothes for lots of different types of functions. And so, of course, you need something that denotes that you are at home and you are relaxed and you are comfortable. And women also had similar sort of garments. Like in the 18th century, women would also have looser garments that they would wear without their corsets in their salons at home, and they would have their literary friends come over and they would discuss poetry and art and things like this while relaxing in their beautiful garments. And these sort of have continued through in the 19th century. They have tea gowns, which similarly is a domestic, intimate garment that women would wear at home with their friends. So one of the things about the dressing gown is there's many different types of dressing gowns. So these sort of garments are quite luxurious and definitely designed for socialising. But there are other types of dressing gowns, and especially there's more working class ones, which are more like house dresses, house coats.
0: See, once again, Nicole, you are surprising me. I'm being schooled here, because I always thought the dressing gown was a very, everyday kind of modesty clothing. But what you're describing is actually a carefully curated fashion statement that is operating in the domestic sphere.
2: Well, that's right. If you think about all the things that you do at home, you have multiple lives at home. And the garment reflects that. That's why there are so many different types of it. It's a very rich, complex garment.
0: As soon as you said that, there are many different lives at home, I'm thinking, yeah, I cook and I clean.
2: But perhaps you mow the lawn. So if you're mowing the grass, you put on a particular outfit.
0: That's true.
2: Or perhaps if you're having friends over for brunch, you know, you might dress completely differently. I hope you're dressing differently than if you're mowing the lawn.
0: So tell me, you mentioned before Turkish and Japanese in the early kinds of European dressing gowns. Can you tell me a bit more about this Eastern influence?
2: Well, it's that sort of exoticism, really. It reflects that you're travelled, you're educated, that you're a man of the world or a woman of the world, that these were very popular souvenirs. And there's a difference, of course, between the products made in these countries for their local people to wear and those made for the souvenir market that tourists sort of would take and sort of bring home.
0: So there is a difference then between the, let's say, a proper Turkish dressing gown and the kind of thing that I might pick up in the markets in Istanbul and put in my suitcase.
2: Well, that's right. And there still is a difference. But something like the kimono, for example, which is just a simple wrap garment, has had such a massive influence on our fashion. It first inspired the wrap dressing gown. And then in the 1930s, we started converting that crossed over into dresses. And most famously, in the 1970s, Diane von Furstenberg produced her wrap dress, which is very similar to those 1930s style dressing gowns, but became hugely popular and successful and is still being made pretty much exactly like she designed them in the 1970s.
0: So, I mean, that's an amazing kind of like consistent sort of pressure, if you like, back on a reinvention of the dressing gown and its influence on the broader fashion landscape, I suppose.
2: Well, it's such a functional garment because the wrap style means that it's adjustable, so that if you have a big dinner or, you know, you put on weight, your body changes, maybe you've been lifting a lot of weights at the gym, your fit isn't so, there's a little bit of wiggle room there for you to adjust, which is lovely. And I think that's something that we appreciate a great deal.
0: So you've just described how they've changed over time. How would you then describe the contemporary dressing gown, like today's cutting-edge dressing gown? What does that look like?
2: Well, there are lots of different types of dressing gowns, as mentioned. For most people, the dressing gown is a fairly unexciting garment these days. It tends to be a very sort of functional thing, tends to be worn by less and less people, unfortunately. So not as glamorous, not as beautiful as what we had in the past. They tend to be cotton. One version of it, terribly practical, is the bathrobe, the terry toweling bathrobe. I think that's probably the most popular type of dressing gown that people have these days. And it's quite clearly a garment that's associated with the bathroom. You find it in hotels or swimming pools, things like that. So that's not a garment that you can put on and go to the nightclub in. But there are places...
0: I'm glad we cleared that up.
2: But there are also people who make negligees and peignoirs, and you can buy these gorgeous, glamorous garments of chiffon with marabou feathers, and I think of them as boudoir wear. You know, you might wear them on a burlesque stage or just to entertain a new lover.
0: You described earlier the influence of the dressing gown in all of its different forms back into, for want of a better word, mainstream fashion. How would you describe that relationship today?
2: I think it has a place in everyone's wardrobe. There's a dressing gown for everybody. And I think if you get out of the habit of wearing it, you can easily forget how useful it is. But I think it's the number one garment in my wardrobe. I just can't imagine living without my dressing gown because I just use it so much. And I think everyone should have one. At least one.
0: I believe you. I know you mean it when you say that. Fantastic. Well, look, I have honestly thought my version of the dressing gown is very different to the one you're describing, and I obviously have to do a little bit of homework here and get a little bit more contemporary because I'm missing out on something that sounds absolutely delightful in the way that I dress at home. So thank you for that inspiration.
2: And if you don't mind me saying, there's one type we've missed.
0: Yes, please.
2: Very important.
0: Oh, go ahead.
2: The smoking jacket.
0: Oh, of course. How can we forget the smoking jacket?
2: The Hugh Hefner. There is no other garment that says that a man is comfortable in his own home and ready for whatever opportunities come his way.
0: It's so debonair, the smoking jacket.
2: So sophisticated. Who doesn't want to feel suave and sophisticated in the comfort of their own home?
0: Indeed. And I don't even have to smoke to wear the jacket, do I?
2: Oh, definitely not. Better if you don't, in fact.
0: I love it. I've got a shopping list now lined up to take away with me from this interview. I love it. Nicole, thank you for talking to me today about dressing gowns.
2: It's a pleasure.
0: Nicole Jenkins, fashion historian, circa vintage. And remember, we love hearing from you and your ideas for Extraordinary Everyday. Frank emailed us to suggest we do magnets. There you go. He said they exist largely unrecognised in almost everything we use. It'd be good to know of their discovery, history, influences, and identify their current types, sources of manufacture, and technological importance. Frank, we agree. Keep your ears peeled for that one in a future episode. If you enjoyed this episode, make sure you follow the show on ABC Listen. Just search Anthony Burke's By Design. And this week, those of you following the podcast will have an extra special episode in your feed. Our reaction to the federal budget and changes to negative gearing and capital gains tax and what that means for home ownership and renting in Australia. Don't miss it because I team up with Peter Martin from The Economy Stupid. The episode is called Will the Budget Finally Make It Easier to Buy a Home? Check it out. And if you are listening elsewhere, please give us a 5-star review so others can find us. Next time on By Design, why are we so fascinated with the interiors of other people's houses? I love a good sneak peek of someone's decor. How about you? That's next time on By Design, because in a rapidly changing world, design matters. The producer of By Design is Siobhan Hunt. This program was produced on Gadigal land and the lands of the Wurundjeri.
3: Some lovely texts for Anthony Burke coming in on 0418 226 576. One says, I live in my dressing gown at home during the winter. It's a wearable blanket. Yes, it is. And Francis in Perth, in Tasmania, says, an excellent interview with Mary Featherston. Thank you very much, Anthony. You're listening to ABC Radio National, where we're talking arts and design. I'm Hilary Harper. And on the surface, sports fandom and embroidery don't seem to have much in common. But a new exhibition exhibition combines these two things. It features embroidered photographs of amateur soccer players in action, very active action. It's called Grassroots Never Dies Worldwide. And it's a collaboration with the Brunswick Zebras team in Melbourne's Inner North, which is a community soccer club, and an artist called Nicole Choi. She is a self-described disruptive embroideress, and she's joining us from London, where it's about 1:45 in the morning. Nicole, thank you.
4: Hi, good morning. Thanks for having me.
3: It's great to have you on the show. And I'll clarify for our listeners, you'll be referring to football, the round ball game, which is a sport that we often call soccer. So just to avoid the confusion. Now, I love this term disruptive embroideress. Tell me what it means for you.
4: For me, it means just being able to carve my own path and disrupting in a really positive way. So as you mentioned, embroidery and sports aren't really common things that you'd see together. And through my personal experiences through football,

0: about the damage before a woman fell in November 2020. The court heard the then 62-year-old tripped on a raised tile while walking through the club foyer, suffering rib and knee injuries that continue to affect her daily life and work. Acting Justice Anne Ainslie Wallace found the risk of someone falling was foreseeable and the cost of time needed to repair the tiles was minimal.
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7: The importance and influence of grassroots community elders. This is Speaking Out. I'm Larissa Behrendt. One of the things I've enjoyed most about the show is bringing you the voices of our elders so you can see the wisdom that I get to see every day. So I wanted to share some of that with you as we celebrate my 10 years as presenter of Speaking Out. Arnie Bronwyn Penrith has been at the coalface of efforts to improve the lives of Aboriginal and Torres Strait Islander people for more than half a century. Arnie Bronwyn is an active member of the Redfern Aboriginal community, especially with the Mudjingal Women's Centre, and has been involved with some of the most iconic movements for change in Australian political history. She's been one of my greatest influences and still a favourite auntie. But first, Jilpian Napaljari Jones, formerly known as Marjorie Baldwin Jones, was a member of the Stolen Generations, was one of the first Aboriginal nurses at the Aboriginal Medical Service in Redfern, and she travelled Australia with Professor Fred Hollows working on his trachoma program. During this work in the Kimberley, she was reunited with her mother. Jilpia was active in the reconciliation movement, was a council member of the Australian Institute of Aboriginal and Torres Strait Islander Studies, and a director of Black Women's Action in Education, which later became the Roberta Sykes Foundation. After mentoring and supporting generations of young people, including herself, she went back to study at the Australian National University, where she earned her Bachelor of Arts. She was like a big sister

0: I had my grandma's help, and we both thought, well, I should get a job where I can fulfil my life. So I went to North Queensland, Cairns, and that's when I became a general nurse and a midwife.
1: You were in Redfern during the 1970s, a very exciting time when the community was heavily involved in politics, the first legal service, Aboriginal legal service being set up, and the first Aboriginal medical service. What was Redfern like at that time?
0: Well, when we started it in the medical service, it was rat infested, old building, but it's there today. We had, you know, lots of people, patients. And Gordon Briscoe was one of the older ones who helped to start it, and Charles Perkins, and a few of the oldies who helped to start. And Sally Gould was first nurse. She's from down the road, Cowra or something. Her husband got transferred, so I helped to take over. And it was exciting. There's lots of things to do. And as I said, it was very much a poor people's place. When there was a doctor, you know, we got Professor Hollows and a few of the doctors come around, and John Thompson come around certain times in the evening because we were poor, and of course they could only spend their time at night helping out, but that was all right. And then we had a drug man come and sort things out. And he said to me, he said, what do you got in our shelves? I said, well, you have a look. I said, what we got, I'll order it from you. But remember, I don't have.

0: fewer than 4% of Australians under the age of 35 reported capital gains in that year. And those capital gains were a pretty small proportion of the total capital gains reported. So it's not as if every young Australian who's trying to get into the housing market is, in the meantime, busily investing in cryptocurrencies or other purportedly highly performing investments. It's a relatively small proportion compared with those young people who are saving up for a deposit in the more traditional way by putting money away in the financial institution they hope will ultimately grant them a mortgage. And there's no tax relief for them. People who get investment income in the form of interest don't get any relief from the impact of indexation on the real value of the principal that they're putting in the bank or building society.
1: So, Eslaker, thank you so much for joining me this morning.
0: That's been a pleasure. Thank you, Sally.
1: You've been listening to independent economist Sol Eslake there on AM with Barbara Miller this morning. In one of the largest surveys of its kind, almost 60% of Australian parents are experiencing psychological distress. You'll find out more after the news. It's 7 o'clock.

0: directly linked to drier and warmer weather in Australia. But senior climatologist Caitlin Minnie says it's not the only climate driver.
1: There is an indication of the influence of El Niño, but also the warmer than average sea surface temperatures in the Australian region and that long-term drying trend.
0: The BOM says temperatures are very likely to be warmer than normal this winter, both the day and the night.
2: A major survey shows about 6 in 10 Australian parents are struggling with their mental health, with loneliness and self-doubt driving widespread distress. Education and parenting reporter Connor Duffy has more.
3: More than 10,000 parents took part in the largest ever survey of Australian parents. Nearly half reported moderate psychological distress, while another 10% had more serious symptoms. Lead researcher Dr. Catherine Wade from the Parenting Research Centre says the findings show poor mental health can affect any parent, a major shift from earlier studies that suggested only certain demographics are at risk.
4: It suggests that the struggles associated with parenting are universal.
3: The report calls for better access to community-based support.
2: You're listening to the very latest ABC News. Returning overseas, and the man chosen by President Donald Trump to be the next US ambassador to Australia has outlined his priorities before a Senate committee in Washington. America's editor John Lyons reports.
5: Businessman and economics lecturer David Bratt has appeared before the US Senate Foreign Relations Committee as part of his confirmation process for the new role. He listed critical minerals, defence cooperation and partnership in the Indo-Pacific as his three top priorities should he be confirmed. Mr. Bratt was not subjected to tough questioning and is almost certain to be confirmed to take up his new role in Canberra. John Lyons, ABC News, Washington.
2: Ties between China and Russia appear stronger than ever after Vladimir Putin's visit to Beijing on the heels of a trip by the US President Donald Trump. From Beijing, Alison Horn reports.
6: Although the timing of the two visits was a coincidence, the symbolism was stark. A tight, united China-Russia partnership next to a strained and fractured US-Sino relationship. President Putin was treated to an extravagant welcoming ceremony, and in bilateral talks with China's leader Xi Jinping, agreed to dozens of new cooperative agreements in areas like trade, tech and energy. China is eager to capitalise on the back-to-back Trump-Putin talks and promote its reputation as a new geopolitical power broker.
2: Back home now, where a man has been charged over the alleged theft of camera equipment belonging to a victim of the Bondi Beach terror attack in Sydney's east. Chantel Al-Khoury reports.
7: Police say the gear belonged to a 61-year-old retired police officer and photographer who was killed when two gunmen opened fire at a Hanukkah event in December last year. He was one of 15 people killed in the terror attack. Homicide Squad detectives allegedly traced the stolen equipment to a 35-year-old photographer who attended the event. Officers raided a home in Maryong yesterday, allegedly finding a camera, electronic devices, drugs and handcuffs. The man has been charged with multiple offences, including theft, drug supply and possessing a prohibited weapon. He's set to face court next month.
2: Queensland's Child Safety Inquiry will hold its ceremonial closing hearing today. The 11-month probe examined systemic failures in the state's child protection system, sparked by alarming reports of abuse and poor outcomes for vulnerable young people. The commissioner will outline the direction of the final report today before it's handed down tomorrow. The first double-strength mouse bait to be manufactured under a new emergency permit is on its way to farms in Western Australia's wheat belt amid a mouse plague in the region. The Australian Pesticides and Veterinary Medicines Authority issued a permit on Monday that allows the manufacture and use of double-strength zinc phosphide baits under strict conditions. Cameron Beck from agricultural product manufacturer and supplier 4Farmers says it's been difficult to keep up with demand for the stronger baits.
8: There is a high demand because, as you know, there's a high pressure of mice out there. So we've been getting plenty of phone calls from farmers and emails. All those farmers are learning what they need to do for the training modules and the certificates and all those sort of things.
2: Now with the latest in sport, here's Chris Mitchell.
9: The Rabbitohs NRL coach says the club will never walk away from their player Jai Arrow. Arrow hasn't played for the Souths this season due to a serious shoulder injury, but yesterday the club revealed that following extensive testing, he's being diagnosed with motor neurone disease. Wayne Bennett says Jai's been loyal to him and the Souths won't let him down.
10: That's just the DNA of this club, and that's He'll need us. We'll need him. It's a simple.

0: The Warriors are ahead of every Australian club except Penrith, and this weekend Auckland will host Sydney FC in the A-League Men's Grand Final in front of what will be a pretty vocal bunch of locals. So long as...
1: Paul Warwick, a sellout crowd though expected in Auckland as New Zealand attempts to further show its football superiority over teams from Australia.
0: Sally, judicial notice can be taken of that superiority in rugby football. In rugby league, the Warriors are ahead of every Australian club except Penrith. And this weekend, Auckland will host Sydney FC in the A-League.

0: breathing room to actually pay that off. And then a lot of people would go further into their overdrafts to be able to put the crop in and to cover their expenses each year as well.
1: And some loans of up to $250,000 have started to flow from the state government to drought-affected farmers. Have they been taken up very widely?
0: Yeah, I think so. So they're only for a a specific range of council areas across SA, which are really the much more marginal areas. And I would say that they are the ones that have been more severely impacted with the drought over the last kind of 3 or 4 years. And from what I've heard, it's quite a quick turnaround. Once you get the paperwork and everything all sorted, but then it's, yeah, probably only, I think they're saying 5 days to a week to get that approval. And so, yeah, I think especially they were put in place prior to everything changing with fuel, et cetera. But with that, I'd say a lot of people would be doing that because coming to seeding, like our expenses. So for us, ourselves, because through March and April is when we're starting to put the crop in, and then as everything happened with fuel, that's when we buy a lot of our fuel. So we were paying a dollar or over a dollar more than we normally would. So that's about $50,000 or $60,000 more that we'd spent that we hadn't, like that we wouldn't normally. So that $250,000 loan would help people really significantly cover those costs.
1: Steph, we've only got about a minute up our sleeve. If you're taking off your farmer hat and putting on your psychologist hat, how are people going, do you think, at the moment?
0: Sure. Yeah, I think, like, it's probably that's where the rain does give people a bit of a sigh of relief. But it, in another way, it just feels like it's one thing after another. So now we've had the rain, but there is mice, there's locusts, there's the cost. So there is still that feeling of just ongoing fatigue, and there is a real tiredness, I think. So it's a tricky balance of holding that space for the hope and hoping that this season will shift and improve, but recognising that there are still a lot of challenges for everyone out there as well.
1: Well, Steph, I hope the rain keeps falling in the right places at the right time. Good to talk to you this morning.
0: Thank you for having me.
1: It's Steph Schmidt there. Steph is a farmer and psychologist based in the mid-north of South Australia. You're listening to Breakfast. It's 22 minutes past 8. Well, sometimes life can feel a bit lost in translation for some Australians living with disability or language barriers. For Sam Payor, a mum of two kids living with disability, a trip to an art gallery gave her all the inspiration she needed to want to do something about it. Sam is the founder of a support group known as Growing Space and co-creator of the award-winning app called Make It Easy, which has become a lifeline for many. Sam is my guest this morning on Changing Australia, along with her son, Benjamin, who lives with Down syndrome. Sam and Benjamin, a very warm welcome to our studio. Good morning.
2: Thank you, Sally. Good morning.
3: Hello, Sally. It's me, Benjamin, here. Yeah.
1: Benjamin, it's lovely to have you here. Sam, if I may, as a mother, you walk with your kids on so many journeys. So what do the lives of your kids look like at the moment?
2: They are living pretty good lives. Ben has moved out of home and is having a fabulous time with a bunch of friends moved out.
1: Yep.
2: And you've got, I don't know, three jobs, I think, Ben. And
3: 3, 4, two around.
2: Something like that. And then my other son's back at uni this year, so things are going well.
1: Tell me about this day at the art gallery where things really struck you about an idea. Tell me about that.
2: I was at the art gallery with a friend who actually also has a young person in their life with Down syndrome, and we were looking at a sign for an exhibition, and it had can I tell you what it actually said on it? It said, "The artist expands on her interest in the poetic confluence of visual and written forms and in art as a portal or threshold to a realm of contemplation and critique." And I read it seven times, I don't know, and I just could not absorb it in my head. And recently the iPhones had got this thing where you could scan words out of photos. So I did that and I put it into my brand new ChatGPT, which I was just starting to experiment with. And I said, what does this mean? And it told me, and it said something like, you know, the artist loves art and words. She mixes pictures and writing. Art is like a magic door. It makes us think and feel. Art is fun and deep. And it blew my mind, and I turned to my friend and I said, oh, my God, imagine if we could put this in the hands of those people that we love and all the things that they don't access because the words are just too hard. But, of course, GPT and those sorts of apps are, you know, they're not the easiest things to use.
1: You sort of got to ask sometimes a complicated question to get a simple answer.
2: Yeah. And actual, you know, genuine sort of easy English and easy read has proper images and does more than what the app does. But our version is sort of that on-the-go, in-your-pocket way of understanding what's going on in the world.
1: So this was a moment of inspiration, Sam. Did you have an experience in things like apps? How did you think you were going to go about this?
2: No experience whatsoever. but I'm very lucky that my dear brother is a cybersecurity expert. And so I went to John and said, hey, we have to do this. I have to do this. How can we do this? We put in for some grants. We weren't successful. So I've just kind of done it out of my pocket. And, it's been a journey, but it's super exciting. And I can't wait to where it's going. You know, as the AI gets even better, what we can do with it will improve and get better as well.
1: So tell me a bit about how this works. The app is called Make It Easy. How do you use it? What does it do?
2: Yeah, so you just open up your phone, open up the app, and then you can press either, you know, you can take a photo or you can upload a photo from your phone or a document, or you can ask it a question, press submit, and then it will spit it out in three different levels, your choice of level of difficulty of language, and it'll read it out to you. And it'll also do it in almost any 60 languages. So for people with disability, often their support workers are not native English speakers and might not have literacy even in their own languages. So to be able to use the app to help workers understand things and explain things to the people they're working with is really useful as well.
1: What sort of reaction have you got from people living with disabilities and their families to this?
2: There's quite a lot of jaw drop moments. Yeah, it's pretty cool. I remember Ben's housemate one night. He was so excited. He texted me at midnight. He had gone to the kitchen in the middle of the night, and his housemates were asleep, and he really wanted mac and cheese, and he pulled out the mac and cheese box. And the mac and cheese box is written in easy words, but it's really cluttered, and it's all in different orders, and it's hard to follow. So he took a photo of that back of the packet, and then it read to him what he needed to do, and he was able to make his own mac and cheese in the middle of the night. Now, you and I might take that for granted, but there's an awful lot of people out there that don't have that opportunity.
1: Benjamin, if I could ask you, what do you like about the Make It Easy app? What do you like about it?
3: I love the app, how my mum and me and a whole bunch of people made it together.
1: And can you give me an example, Benjamin, of when you've used it and how it's helped you? Your mum and your uncle made this. How has it helped you?
3: Well, one of the examples that I did for myself was a NDIS plan letter, and it was actually kind of cool in using it.
1: So using it on an NDIS plan letter?
3: Yes, that is right.
1: That kind of, Sam, that bureaucratic language can be in a language in itself as well. And if you misunderstand these letters or don't take the right action, there can be big consequences with that.
2: There can indeed be big consequences, and even more consequences with the upcoming Act.
1: You're listening to Radio National Breakfast, and you're listening to Changing Australia. My guests today are Sam Payor and her son, Benjamin Payor Smith. Sam, your organisation, Growing Space, helps people understand the NDIS. The scheme's undergoing some big changes. Are you surprised by some of these moves?
2: Yeah, there are some really big scary changes.
1: Especially for people living with Down
2: coming.
1: Syndrome?
2: look, I actually think that it's going to affect a lot of people. I think people with intellectual disability might be more heavily impacted by some of the changes. But I guess it's important to know that these are not changes that are voted in yet. So I think we've all got a big opportunity to let our parliamentarians know that some of these things are quite dangerous.
1: What are the concerns that you have?
2: Well, one of the things that they're doing is they're cutting the community access hours for people by 50%. So when Ben goes out to the doctor or to the shopping centre, he's only going to be able to do that half as much because he won't have that support to go and do that. He won't be able to visit his nana who's in hospital at the moment, for example. So it's not... I think it was really misrepresented, the way that it was talked about in the speech, about workers scrolling on their phones. Yes, there are lots of workers doing a poor job, but cutting the funding is not going to improve the quality of support workers.
1: Are you then almost punishing the recipients rather than 100%. The workers who are not doing the right thing?
2: Yeah, 100%.
1: Sam, you're here in Canberra to speak at a conference about supporting independence and moving out of home. Benjamin's just moved out. Can you tell me about that process?
2: Look, it was I thought it would be a long, drawn-out process where he would go and stay, you know, for a night or a weekend here and there, and we'd do it gradually, but you pretty much went and never came home. It's been really good. But, you know, we've got wonderful housemates. Ben's with his best friend and two other young people without disability, and it's going really well.
1: Benjamin, can I ask you, what's the best thing about living with your friends, living independently?
3: We're one of the things that I'm better at doing at the moment is dealing with all of the jobs that have been a lot better at. I know where one of them has been, you know, doing the dishwasher and has been a bit of a nag with all my house, birds and friends.
1: In every house, I think it is a bit of a nag. And what is it about living in your own place that that is different for you, Benjamin?
3: Well, one of them, I kind of like sleeping on the weekends, on Sunday mostly, and I got to actually wake up by 3 or 4 p.m.
1: Wow.
3: And that has been significant.
2: Every young man's dream.
1: As someone who works early mornings as well, I can only imagine. Is living independently, is it always easy or is there some things about it that can be a little bit hard?
3: There are some things that are easy and hard, but I'm just going to say this for everybody with disability. But try not to buy too much food and everything that you could use your money with.
1: So take it carefully, it seems to be what you're saying there, Benjamin. And what would you say to another disabled person who's thinking about moving out of home? What would you say to them?
3: You'll be able to get Uber Eats. Have fun and stay up late, like 5 a.m. in the morning and sleep until you are around 12 p.m.
1: What's it been like for you as a mum, Sam, to see this next step of independence for Benjamin?
2: It's really, I don't know, it's fantastic, the growth that I've seen in, you know, I guess with any young people when they move out, the skills that just sort of explode. And I think it's different because I think Graham Innes said this, the former Discrimination Commissioner, that people with disabilities suffer the soft burden of low expectation. Mm. And I think that there's a lot of that in terms of people living on their own. And there are many families that think that their young person can't live independently. And with some support, with the right supports and with the right community and network around you, it's more than possible, and it's a good life, I reckon.
1: What was it like in the first few days for you as a mum? Was there still an extra plate being put out at dinner time at your place?
2: Yeah, I'm actually not that parent.
1: No.
2: No, I think I probably went out and did things for myself, if I'm really honest. Mm. But, you know, we did a lot of preparation work, and the people that he's living with are fantastic, and I knew that he would be well cared for.
1: Sam, it's been great to have you come in this morning. And Benjamin, it's been lovely to meet you this morning.
3: Yes, it has.
1: I hope you've enjoyed your trip to Canberra and safe travels back to South Australia.
3: Thanks for your time.
2: Thanks so much, Sally. Really appreciate it.
1: Thank you so much. You've been listening there to Sam Payor-Smith, co-creator of the Make It Easy app and founder of Growing Space, and her son Benjamin Payor-Smith, who lives with Down syndrome. And if you have a suggestion for changing Australia, you can go to abc.net.au/changingaustralia to submit your ideas. 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It's 25 minutes to nine.
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1: Well, Luke is back now for a look at the news. And Luke, there's outrage after an Israeli government minister shared footage of himself taunting international detainees from a Gaza aid flotilla while they were bound and kneeling.
6: Sally, this is a big deal internationally and also domestically in Israel, to the point that the Israeli Prime Minister, Benjamin Netanyahu, has actually gotten involved. So Itamar Ben-Gvir, he's the national security minister in Israel. He's this extreme far-right figure. He's often provoked outrage with what he's said about Palestinians and also his actions. He's repeatedly stormed the Al-Aqsa Mosque. Less than a week ago, he was pictured waving an Israeli flag outside the sacred Islamic sites, a pretty provocative move. And he's also previously called flotilla activists terrorists, saying that they should be treated as such. So the video that he's posted shows him walking among the 400-odd detainees from this latest aid flotilla intercepted by Israeli forces, some of them kneeling, their heads resting on the floor and their hands zip-tied behind their backs. He's pictured waving a flag and saying, "Welcome to Israel, we are the landlords." The images and the treatment that is being shown of these detainees has caused outrage around the world. There are 11 Australians on board. Australia's Foreign Minister, Penny Wong, has called the video shocking and unacceptable. She's told the ABC that she's asked Australia's ambassador to make representations to Israel about this, and she's called for the release of Australian detainees and to ensure that Israel treats them in line with any international obligations. Italy has 29 citizens who are part of this flotilla and have been detained. The Italian Prime Minister, Giorgia Meloni, has demanded an apology from Israel over the treatment shown. Clearly, the international pressure is mounting here. The Israeli Prime Minister, Benjamin Netanyahu, has said that the video is not in line with Israel's values and norms. And his foreign minister too, Sally, Gideon Saar, has echoed those comments. He's called this video a disgraceful display. So this situation is still playing out on this Israeli naval ship.
1: And Luke, North Korea and South Korea have faced off overnight on the football field.
6: So a North Korean women's football team from Pyongyang have become the first athletes from the North to cross the border and play in the South in almost a decade. They've beaten a South Korean side called Suwon. I wanted to get into this and play you some of that audio because it sounds like there are a lot of people there. There were actually just a few hundred and reportedly, of course, no away supporters due to the travel restrictions on both sides. But there were some fans there. They were part of this organisation, part of various organisations pushing for unification in South Korea. But the last time that we had North Korean athletes in South Korea was for the Pyeongchang Winter Olympics in 2018. And if you remember at the time, both nations had a unified hockey team representing them. So these two countries, they're technically still at war. The South Korean government has been talking about improving ties. They've stopped carrying out some of their propaganda activities along the border. But the aggression from the North hasn't stopped because in the last few days, Kim Jong-un has called on military officials to bolster troop numbers on the border. And he's also called South Korea the arch enemy. So while he's doing all of that, Sally, still this soft power offensive, you could say, of having a football team over there competing in this tournament in South Korea.
1: Luke, thank you. It's 21 minutes to nine. Well, returning to the growing Ebola crisis, and the World Health Organization says 600 suspected cases have now been recorded in the Democratic Republic of Congo and neighboring Uganda, with 139 suspected deaths. Dr. Tyler Evans is an infectious diseases physician who worked in Sierra Leone during the 2014-2016 West Africa Ebola epidemic that was the largest outbreak of the virus since it was discovered in 1976. In that outbreak, 11,000 people lost their lives. I spoke with Tyler Evans from the US earlier. Dr. Evans, welcome to Radio National Breakfast.
7: Thanks for having me.
1: You worked in Sierra Leone during the West Africa Ebola epidemic, which is one of the worst in history. How difficult is it to control and treat this disease, especially in areas that are already dealing with humanitarian challenges?
7: In terms of Ebola outbreaks becoming public health emergencies of international concern, this is the third time ever that the WHO has declared that. I have worked on the last two ones, both in Sierra Leone, as well as in the Democratic Republic of Congo back in 2019. This one's really serious for a number of reasons. The main challenges here were the delayed testing, and there's a lot of reasons for that. The point of care tests that were generally available, typically for the Sudan or the Zaire strains, we're not picking up this particular strain, which is the Bundibugyo strain. Number two, we have the challenges with the lack of global or international presence with the sort of dismantling of USAID, as well as CDC Global Health helping sort of our African CDC colleagues out there. So the sort of infrastructure capacity to respond there has caused a lot of delays. We don't